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2: It's Te Wiki o Te Reo Māori, and this year's theme is Te Reo Towns. 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E whakapāho ana puta noa I Papaioia.
3: 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Here at NPR.NZ999AM, we talk Speedway, Robertson Holden International Speedway. Plus, we talk to drivers and track managers, promoters from other tracks around New Zealand. Chris, how are you?
4: Yeah, good to be back for another Doing the Dirt Show there, Troy.
5: Certainly is, and it's amazing. We've got Palmerston North Speedway promoter of all over the show, Bruce Robinson, here to tell us what's going on.
4: Yeah, how are you, Bruce?
6: I'm great. Yeah, I'm still standing upright, and that's good. Yeah, and getting ready for another Speedway season. It's been a long, wet winter, and it was a long, wet summer last year too, but we're into it.
4: Yeah, we definitely are, and we're counting down the days now. We're, what, just over a month to opening night?
6: Well, that's probably about right, yeah. It's not that another 5 weeks, I suppose, to actual opening night, but it's coming up fast, and practices before that, so there's a lot happening in the next 3 or 4 weeks.
4: Yep, it definitely is.
6: Scrutineering and all that sort of thing that the competitors have got to get done, and green sheeted they call it, but it's just scrutineering.
4: Yep, sure is. Right, we'll start off at Lucas Oil's Speedway there, Bruce. You've got a pretty action-packed calendar for the open wheelers up there this year.
6: Yeah, looking good, and we just hope again we're going to get some good weather. I mean, it just last year and at Waikaraka there we had 9 actual rainouts, meetings we never started, and 2 meetings that were partway through and we had to stop it because of the rain. So it was just heartbreaking, really. But, there'll be a practice about the 17th of October, which is exactly a month from today, virtually. And then we're into the grand opening there on the 14th of November, so... And we've got a fireworks display as well, and hopefully we'll get underway on that 14th of November. And then the following weekend, it's the North Island Sprint Car Champs. That was the meeting we tried to rained out 3 times. We never ever got it underway end of last season, so we're running it this time on the 24th there of November.
4: Is there any penalty on that for not getting that meeting run, Bruce? Or
6: no, as long as we're still running it. It's the 2026 yep. North Island Sprint Car Champs, and we're going to still be in 2026. So not real good, but hey, you can't do much about the weather, that's for sure.
5: And looking at that, Bruce, it will be the first time the North Island Superstock Champs have been run on that track. Sprint cars on that track, so that'll be interesting.
6: Yeah. Well, we've had sprint cars there.
5: But, not so much as the North Island Championship.
6: Not for a championship. No. We've tried to have a championship 3 times last year, and it didn't happen. So this time, or last season, I should say, earlier this year. But, yep, we'll be...

0: looking forward to that. It should be a great show. The entries are starting to come in for it now, so it's good.
1: Yep. And then we got the big 30-lapper, TQ 30-lapper.
0: Yeah, that's coming up. And, of course, the
2: midget.
1: Midget 30-lapper as well.
0: Midget, yeah. There's a midget 30-lapper too. So that's the internationals. We've got a couple of internationals already booked and on their way. Well, not actually on their way yet, but they've confirmed and contracted to race at those meetings from Boxing Day through till about the 3rd of January, where there's a 50-lapper.
1: Yep.
0: And then on the 29th there's a 40-lapper. So it's going to be some great midget racing in Auckland. But then once that's, we're in the 13th of February, I think, is the next one, is it, after
1: yep.
0: that? Yeah. And then again into
2: April,
0: March, is it? Yeah, there'll be March. The March is a couple of meetings.
1: I see you got a sprint car test. So you got Americans coming over, Bruce?
0: We're hoping to have some an American, an Australian, and we'll have some Kiwis as well. Yep. So yep. it'll be a just test matches yep. between them, and usually pretty good those. And then we go right through that. The open wheelers finish on the 17th of April. So, and we've got the Heritage Shield then, which is for the vintage, well, the yep. classic vehicles, and that will brings the season to a close for them. There's 12 meetings, I believe. I think on the calendar there for the open wheelers specifically.
1: Yep. And then we move over. Well, we're not really moving, but we're staying in the same facility, but going to another brand there, Bruce, to the Waikareka Park.
0: Yeah, that's the stock and saloon car side of it. That gets underway 24th of October, which is the same night as we get going here in Palmerston. And it's that Labour weekend, I guess you call it, grand opening there. And then the following weekend is the fireworks, the big Auckland fireworks. It's a fantastic show. The people have learnt that if you want to see a good fireworks, you come to Waikareka. And it really is a real show.
2: Well, do you say you have a lot of people in the car park that can't get in there, Bruce?
0: Well, they all park down the road and block off Nielsen Street and all sorts of things as getting a free look, but hey, you know.
1: Didn't that happen to you the other season, Bruce? You had to shut the gates?
0: Yeah, we've had to. We usually have to shut the gates of that meeting because there's just so many people coming to it. It's such an awesome show. And excuse me.
1: It's probably the only fireworks display in Auckland around that time, is it?
0: Well, there's not many anymore. Like, it's getting harder and harder. Just for consent to run a fireworks cost us $10,000. So it's not cheap. And then by the time you got your fireworks show and everything else, it's... Yep. And all the regulations that go with it, council regulations. So you persevere because it is a show and people love it, and I even like it. It's great.
1: Yeah.
0: But
1: so you got the LS1s on the program quite a lot this season too, Bruce.
0: Well, the numbers there, they tell me there's 19 of them.
1: Wow.
0: Not all of them are up and going, but there's 19 of them that are... in progress or ready to go. I think there's about 10 of them are actually
1: on the
0: running, ready to go.
1: Pretty cool. I've seen them up there at the Teams Nationals, and they, like you say, they do sound cool, eh?
0: Sound cool, and they just got enough power to get themselves into trouble, and they can whistle around the corners pretty good. So yeah, it's a great class, and there's more and more of the drivers showing an interest in it, and new cars coming and getting built, so great stuff.
1: Yep. And then you got your Dirt Cup. That's quite early in the season, is it?
0: January the 1st, which is the same. We do a big fireworks a grand display, I suppose, for New Year, welcome in the New Year. We run on January the 1st, and we're going to run the Dirt Cup as well at that meeting, so... Yep. Yeah, it'll be really good to have the Dirt Cup early, and hopefully people will

0: come along and support it.
1: Yeah, definitely. And I actually see why you've done it now, Bruce, because you've got the North Islands
0: a couple of weeks later for the North Islands. So, yeah. And I think in between there's a big meeting at Huntly, so they'll run for the modifieds. They can do like three meetings in a row, do the Dirt Cup and then the meeting at Huntly and then come back to Waikaraka for the North Island modifieds. So we're looking forward to that, and they're always put on a good show. And Brad Lane's the superstar up there these days. If you want to see a show, you come along, because that guy's wheel standing the length of the straight.
1: He's on two wheels most of the way around the track. Yeah, he's cool. He's Mr. Spectacular, though, eh?
0: Oh, is he ever? Yeah, no. He's great for that class. There's no doubt about that.
1: Yep, he definitely is. And then the 20th of February, Bruce, the Ollie Brown Memorial, which you didn't get to run last year.
0: Yeah, no, hopefully we'll get it underway this year. And it's always a, you know, well-supported meeting. We get a lot of the Rotorua cars come up there. Well, they come from all around the country, because a lot of the competitors still remember Ollie and what she used to do to promote Speedway and help out, and supported the teams, the Auckland team in particular. I mean, you didn't say anything against the Auckland team. She's great friends with the Mad Butcher and those sort of people too. And, really got the atmosphere going.
1: Yep, definitely. And I see you got the Webster on the program as well.
0: Yeah, we're running the John Webster there. It's not many people, I don't think, these days remember John Webster. He was instrumental and had a dream of putting sprint cars, midgets and super stocks and super saloons together in a program. And that's what it's developed from.
1: Yep. And that's usually a pretty good meeting too, like supported meeting too, eh?
0: It always is, yeah. There's it's probably more an Auckland-based thing, but, yep. Yeah, they do. And it's you'll get the open wheelers along to that meeting as well, because although they're often a little bit one-eyed about their own class, about the open wheelers, but they'll still come along and watch a good super stock and super saloons and the midgets and the sprint cars running all at one meeting.
1: Yep. And then, of course, the super stock teams nationals back in April again?
0: Yeah, although back February we've still got that North Island saloon champs.
1: Oh, yeah, you do? Sorry, so I didn't see that one. Yep.
0: Don't forget that. That'll be a good meeting. We'll get 35, probably maybe more, 40 saloons to that meeting. And particularly with that track, with the banked track, it'll give them something to really, really challenge them, that's for sure. Yep. And then, of course, into Easter, and the big fireworks and demolition derby and crane drop and all the crazy things that we do at that meeting.
1: Yeah. And then, to finish off the season again, you got the King of the Park. Did you not do the picnic butcher last season?
0: Just rain after rain out after rain out. I'm not sure we're going to do that Mad Butcher's, you know, the Butcher's
2: picnic. Yeah.
0: Butcher's picnic there.
2: You can't ever put picnic in the rain there, Bruce.
0: No, that's for sure. You're right there, Troy. But, of course, that big Superstock Teams Nationals, that was an awesome event last year when we finally got it underway. And, it is something that's been traditional for many years in Auckland, and I'm sure we'll get the numbers again, particularly if we can get that track right. We're just about to bring in the new clay for that and get that. The club have located some suitable track material, they say, and we're going to be able to get that track done. And, yeah, that the big TWS PDS Superstock Teams Champs Nationals is a great event over a couple of days in Auckland, and great for the sport, in actual fact.
1: Yeah, definitely. We're talking about it off air, Bruce. Just a pity that the track didn't play the game, but in the end, the meeting did go ahead, and it actually wasn't a bad meeting.
0: It was a good meeting. It was a really good meeting when those guys put their heart and soul into it, and away they went. And it slowed the pace down, that's for sure. The condition of the track, but it did make a great event. It's a pity there was a bit of a stuff up on the on the lap scoring there, but hey, you know, people are human and make mistakes, and things don't go right as usual. But hey, it was

0: the Speedway New Zealand sorted it out in the end, and the win did go to Auckland in the end.
1: Yeah, it was a bit of a glitch, but hey, that's what happens sometimes in sports. And as I say, it was all sorted out. Finally, it was good to hear that, you know, the proper result come through in the long run. But, you know, hey, let's look forward to the next team's nationals. Can't wait.
0: Oh, yeah, it's a awesome event, and we'll hopefully, you know, get it underway the first time without any problems.
2: Yep, no. Let's fingers crossed. Right, moving down, we're going to travel down to Palmy now, Bruce, and we're going to look at the Palmy calendar.
0: Yep.
1: Can't afford the gas.
2: And like I said earlier, Bruce, we're like, what, just over 30 days away to opening night?
0: Well, yeah, probably a bit less by the time you're taking practices and that sort of thing. It's certainly running out of time fast, and we still got to wait and see what these turbos are doing too. It might slow the opening down too if they can keep winning, but who knows?
1: It's unheard of.
0: Well, possibly, but yeah. We get that opening night underway, and double points, of course, is a big thing. Guys, gives them an incentive to get there and get their cars finished. They can, you know, turn up with a couple of nights' worth of points on the first night.
2: Yeah. So, as tradition, Bruce, we start the season off with the Lucas Oil Super Stock and Super Saloon Shootout.
0: Yeah. Yep. That's always puts a lot of pressure on them straight off, and, you know, they're hard at it. There's no pussyfooting around. You're out there to win and get the points, because that matters for the prize money at the end of the day.
2: Yep, definitely does. And then straight after the week after that, we're straight into another championship with the Robin Pratt. I think, what's this, the 34th?
0: No, is it that high? Oh, I thought
2: 32.
0: It was about 20. I thought it was still in the 20s.
1: It's getting up there.
2: I'm pretty sure it's been 30.
0: Oh, I think I thought it was about 24, 25, somewhere around there. But hey, I might be wrong.
1: We're all getting older. Yeah,
2: it's still a good meet night. It doesn't matter what number we're up to, it's still going to be a stunning show, I guess.
0: And there's always a good turnout of cars to it, so you can be assured that you're going to get a great show of stock car racing.
2: Yep. And then on the 7th of November, we got the big fireworks display, Derby, and I see we've got the crane drop.
0: Going to get a crane drop underway too. That'll be pretty awesome. So
1: going to drop one of your cars from Regent Motors.
0: Oh, I don't know about that. We'll find something to drop. We dropped a van in Auckland last time, and, man, that was spectacular. So Frank drove it around the track half a dozen times, and they pulled up in front of the crane. They hooked it up and let it go.
2: That would have been pretty cool.
0: Didn't even take the battery out of it. So
2: yeah, that would have been cool. And then Super Saloons. We've got quite a big season with Super Saloons this season in Palmy.
0: Well, it's getting strong, that's the thing. There's, you know, guys like Bingston and young Shorty there. Yeah, they're right into it, and there's get great support from up the bay there too, the Flynn brothers, and young Jacob Flynn there, he's going pretty quick too. There's no doubt about it. It's a great event, and it's a big build-up to, you know, Teams Champs. We have them as a support class, and because of such an awesome show they put on, and neck-and-neck racing, really.
2: Yeah, and it's also a build-up to the New Zealand Champs later in the season, Bruce.
0: Well, yeah, that's the thing. They'll be wanting to make sure they get dialed into the track, and be good to see how Marty Halcrow goes. I think he's spent a bit of money there. And
2: when was the last time we had a New Zealand Super Saloon title? I have to have a look.
0: I don't think we will have had one
2: for a long time.
0: Actually, because we've never run Super Saloons as a regular class. That's
1: all
0: the thing.
1: Back in the 80s, wasn't it?
0: Oh, well, I'm not even sure. Yeah.
2: 90s.
0: I don't know. Speedway New Zealand's website, you can't, it used to have all the championships listed there, but I had a look a couple of days ago and I can't see it. They've done something to the website and lost the championships out of it, so
2: That's what I was going to do when I got home.
0: but no, for some reason the website, Speedway New Zealand website's been changed, and they've dropped the championships, and who's running the various championships this coming season. So
2: it's quite weird.
0: Yeah.

0: And then we head into December, Bruce, double header of teams racing. We've got the Stock Car Teams Invasion on the 5th of December.
1: Yep.
0: And then on the 12th of December, we've got the Stock Car Teams.
1: Yeah, And the other thing is the Nelson Tigers have put their names in, and they're on the way. So it'll be interesting to see you. If they do pretty well there, I can imagine they'll be back again for Teams Champs as well. So it'll be interesting to see. They've sort of built up over the years after the original Tigers all retired. It seemed to all retire at once, unfortunately, and didn't have the young guys coming through. But now they've got that field going and looking pretty good.
0: And I believe they've got like 12, 13 guys.
1: Yeah, there's about 15 superstocks running in Nelson now, so it'll be interesting to see if they can get a team together, and it'll probably take a meeting or two to get grounded, but they'll soon learn.
0: once they come here, they'll learn.
1: Well, yeah, luckily they're just coming to the build up to the Superstock Teams Champs.
0: To the mini teams champs.
1: Yeah.
2: You've got to remember though, you look at Otago many years ago, they come up here and they didn't have much experience, and it was surprising how far they got, the Otago Cougars, back in the Teams Champs, if you remember right.
1: Yeah, no, a lot of it's luck, as you know.
2: Absolutely.
1: You know, you can easily go from hero to zero, or go the other way, zero, and you're suddenly a hero before you know it. We've got the modified champs here on the 5th with the Stock Car Teams Invasion, so that'll be a great night. Those modifieds are always, as I said earlier on with Auckland there, they put on a great show.
0: Yeah,
1: we'll have the Stratford ones down here, and the Wellington guys up as well, and hopefully some of the couple of the Auckland guys will travel down too.
0: We're going to get Brad down here?
1: I don't know. He's. I don't know how far he's prepared to travel. That's the thing.
2: Yep. How deep's your pockets, Bruce?
1: Well, that's probably about it. But by the time you bring teams here for the teams invasion, there's not much left over, unfortunately.
0: No, definitely
1: not. It'd be great to get them here and put on a show for the locals.
0: And then another one that's early. It's pretty early in the season. Is the Manawatu Stock Car Champs, Bruce, on Boxing Night.
1: That'll be, is it Stock Cars or Superstock? Yeah, Superstock Champs it'll be. It's, a great show on Boxing Day, and, gives people a good excuse to come out and go to Speedway.
0: Yep.
1: So,
0: And you got a good prize money up there, Bruce, 5K.
1: Yeah, 5K for the winner, and then the Manawatu Mini Sprint Champs are on that night, and we're also running the Manawatu Sidecar Champs on Boxing Day too.
2: See the Ray Terrence title, is it?
1: No. Yeah.
0: No, the Ray Terrence on fireworks night.
1: Later on. Oh, that's right, yeah. This is just the AFC Motorcycles Manawatu Sidecar Champs.
0: Yep.
1: And then we go to the Manawatu Super Saloon Champs in early January.
0: Yep.
1: That's the same meeting. Super Slim Champs. Yep.
0: And then we after that, Bruce, we're going into January, like you're saying. We got the Manawatu Super Saloons, and that's another big pocket win too, another 5K on the cards.
1: Yeah, well, that's the thing. It's,
2: you ever win in Lotto or something?
1: Well, I don't know. These guys, it'll be like winning Lotto for them, I guess. And it gives them an incentive to get out there and turn up and come racing.
0: Yep, so, definitely.
1: Then what have we got? The 15th is the next, 15th or 16th? The 16th, next one, yeah.
0: We got the Mini Sprint GP and the Manawatu Street Stock Champs.
1: Yeah.
0: They usually bring big numbers to the street stocks.
1: Yeah, that'll be quite a good show always, aren't they, those street stocks? So.
0: Yep, definitely. That's, and then a couple of weeks off, and then the big one, Bruce, the NZ Superstock Teams Champs.
1: Yep, that's it. And again, it'll be just the awesome show that we've come to expect. And of course, with those super saloons as well, it'll add another dimension to the whole thing, doesn't it?
0: Yeah, it definitely does. And then a week off, and then the other one we're talking about earlier, Bruce, the New Zealand Super Saloons. Any chance of any Yanks hanging around for that title, Bruce?
1: I don't know whether they'll hang around. It depends. Like, there's

0: restrictions by Speedway New Zealand on, I think they've got to have done 5 meetings in the country before they can run in the New Zealand. So there may be a couple of them that are prepared to hang around, although often by that stage
1: their season's underway in actual fact.
0: Yeah. So they don't want to hang around because it's important that they get points back home. But, it'll be good if we can keep a couple of them there for that event, although the locals don't really like overseas drivers taking their championships away. It was a big bugbear with the sprint cars there for many years because the overseas drivers were taking were New Zealand champions and guys were getting a little bit upset that they couldn't win their own championship that was going to America.
1: Yeah, definitely. I was just thinking it would be cool to see some more Americans in these Longhorns that are on their way over here, Bruce.
0: The Longhorns are here. They're all just about built, so there's 5 or 6 of them. So, yeah, it'll be pretty good. The sooner they put the New Zealand specifications identical to America, the better. At the moment, these Longhorns that they've got have had to be modified slightly for New Zealand specifications, which is just crazy. I mean, a guy should be able to go to America, buy a top American car if they want, or last year's car from one of the top guys and come out here and race it. It'd just be so much easier than having to make minor adjustments just to meet New Zealand specifications.
1: Yeah, you're definitely not wrong. Nick Quinn did it a few years ago with the one that he brought out too, eh?
0: Yeah, Mickey Quinn had one, yeah. But yeah, that's the way they need to sort it out at conference, but it takes a year or two to get everybody's head right. A lot of them are against these American style cars, and prefer the traditionals, but they need to run 2 classes. The saloons are the more traditional car, and then they have the super saloons or late models, as they're called in America.
1: Yeah, or just move with the times and just go with it.
0: Well, yeah, but there are not everybody can afford a Longhorn, and it's like a super stock. Yeah. I mean, there's guys that are happy to run a stock car, but would never
1: get in a super. I know what you mean. I get you there. Yep. And then after that, we've got a couple of weeks off, and then the Peter Barry Derbies.
0: Yep, that's right. It's as usual. There'll be not so many teams as there used to be because of the difficulty of finding cars these days. But there'll be the usual teams that'll turn up and rip and tear and
2: send them to Regent Motors
0: and they'll smash themselves to bits.
1: Yeah, and then we move on to Easter. You got the North Island Midgets.
0: Yeah, North Island Midget Champs. Yeah, that's going to be a great show. We traditionally have the midgets and possibly the sprint cars, but there's just so few sprint cars around now that we're struggling to get numbers for any sprint car event. So there's a few of them down the South Island, down Cromwell there, but there's not a lot of them in the North Island that are running at the moment.
1: No, there's definitely not.
0: Some of the top guys are going to down Christchurch to race and that sort of thing. Yeah. Similar to the midgets, like we've got guys like Pickens who's not running his midget this year, or maybe running it in Christchurch, a car there, and then you've got Brad Mosen who's having a year off, but his car's being sold into Christchurch. There's a driver down there that'll be peddling it, so yeah, it's a bit of an evolving sector, these open wheelers at the moment.
1: I see Brindle's back this season.
0: Yeah, well, he's always in the background there, but does a few meetings, and he's probably flat out getting the new Turner's dealership up and going that he's working on. So, it'll be good to have Dean Brindle back again.
1: Yep, definitely. And as well as the North Island Midgets, you got the qualifying for the King of the Arena. That's always a big meeting too.
0: Yeah, that's the Stock Car King of the Arena.
1: Yep,
0: there's a big money there at stake, and we get 60 odd cars enter for that, so the pits will be pretty full.
1: Yeah. So you're planning on running the midgets over 2 nights?
0: Depending on numbers. If we get enough midgets, we'll run it over 2 nights, but if not, it'll just be the second night, and we'll probably put them out the first night.

0: to let them, you know, put a final on for them on the first night, a couple of heats and a final perhaps, to if they're all here ready to go. If not, it'll just be the second night of Easter.
1: Yep. And then

0: like the real nuts and bolts of how bad it actually is out there, and the ways in which stupid financial decisions are actually putting New Zealanders' lives at risk. We're about to jump out on strike now.
1: Yeah.
0: So any parting shots you guys want to make across the government's bow? Or?
1: We're nearly up to 60 strikes, and we will continue to strike. The only way that will stop is if FENZ comes to the table with a reasonable offer that recognises the health and safety issues that we're raising, but also recognises that our membership has not had a pay increase since July 2023. And if they're not going to come and find ways around those issues and to address them fairly and reasonably, we will continue striking. We are in for a wicked summer, bushfire-wise, if the Northern Hemisphere is anything to go by, and the predictions of the Nino effect. And also then we march straight into the flood extreme weather events for the other areas of the country that aren't in drought. We will be striking. FENZ needs to do something about it. The board needs to do something about it. The minister needs to do something about it. The government's got to come in.

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0: 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Te reo irirangi o na tangata o Manawatu. 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
6: 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Te reo irirangi o na tangata o Manawatu. And you're now entering the Sunday Live Zone. 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
7: 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You're about to hear a session from the second Songwriters Circle series. This was recorded in Events Central in Palmerston North City Library for New Zealand Music Month 2019, and this session features performances from Dorian Beige, John Bowen of Truly Made, and Ice Pro and Styles of the Lockdown 06 project.
6: We have Takarangi Love. Now, Takarangi, speaking to him before he came on stage, very much singing as the entry to music for Takarangi, part of OK Corral with Palmerston North Boys High School, so obviously some great inspiration and great tuition there. He has since branched into being a bit of a multi-instrumentalist, and it's very hard to say this without sounding patronising, but you are younger than me, and therefore I see you as the next generation of songwriting to come out of Manawatu, and we would love to hear more from you, sir. Please, homai te paki paki for Takarangi Love.
8: Hi there, yeah. I'm Takarangi, or Dorian Beige, but yeah, Takarangi indeed. So indeed, I've been playing guitar for quite a few years now, just in my own time, no formal training or anything. And singing through school, a lot of classical singing. And I've just kind of translated the two into my own solo music, which I've kind of been writing over the past couple of years or so. Since I left school, but yeah, I'll just discuss some more about my songs. I'll start off with one of my earlier songs that I wrote. This one's called My Room. The title kind of speaks for itself. It's about my room. I wrote it when my friend Baxter, a good friend of mine from school, went to go over to England after school finished for a gap year, and kind of I was feeling very into indie music at the time because he's a big fan of it and so am I. So I kind of wrote a little indie song kind of in tribute to him. It's called My Room.

Thank you. Yeah, so as you can tell, it's kind of a love song to my room, which I'm a big fan of. There's a little line in there about my friend writing love songs and how I can relate now since the writing of that song. That friend is Baxter, the one who I kind of wrote the song for. There's another line in there about how I like to watch When Harry Met Sally. It's my favorite movie. Don't know if anyone's seen it. Has anyone seen When Harry Met Sally? It's just it's a lovely rom-com. I'm a big fan. Rush Hour 2, I'm also a big fan of. Yeah? Yeah. So, yeah. Movies in my room. It's a good time. But, yeah, it's kind of a simple song. It speaks for itself, but it was fun to write. Yeah. This is one of my more recent songs. It's called Body Snatchers. Kind of lies on the other end of this emotional spectrum. Kind of a song about self-loathing, and it uses a lot of repetition, and it's kind of structure. But yeah, this one's called Body Snatchers.

Thank you very much. Yeah, so I suppose now's a good time to kind of talk about my songwriting process. I don't really have one, but yeah, I tend to just kind of, like I said, I'm not really formally trained in guitar, so I'm still kind of wrapping my mind around figuring out song structures on the guitar and how everything relates to each other. So I kind of just strum away and see what sounds okay, and then kind of go from there. And then lyrics tend to come later with it. And I don't actually really write things down. It's kind of more just developing as I go along in my head. Yeah, which kind of gives rise to relatively simplistic lyrics, but I tend to just kind of focus on what it conveys more than anything. That song in particular was pretty inspired by a song called Needle in the Hay by Elliott Smith, who's my favourite artist and singer-songwriter, and tends to kind of be where I draw most of my inspiration from. But yeah, that song in particular is relatively simplistic with its chords, and I kind of felt pretty inspired by that. And I suppose I wasn't in the happiest mood when I wrote the song, so it's kind of a song about self-loathing. But yeah, I do enjoy playing it though, and it's kind of a good song to act as an outlet for kind of emotions like that. But yeah, that's that one. My final piece is a cover of a song by a band called Big Star. The song is called 13. I found it through Elliott Smith, actually. He covered it himself. So I'll probably talk about Elliott Smith afterwards. But yeah, it's a just kind of a nice little teen romance song, and I quite still kind of relate to a lot of teen romance stuff. So yeah, this one called 13, just a nice little love song.

0: Cool. Thank you very much.
1: Yeah. So that's 13 by Big Star. It's a nice little teen love song. It's very cute and I like it a lot. But so I found it through Elliot Smith, who's just a singer-songwriter. He died in 2003, so he's not around anymore. But he writes a lot of lo-fi kind of pop songs. And quite a lot of the subject matter is dark, but his delivery especially is something that kind of really intrigued me when I listened to him. And my brother actually showed me his music and I just fell in love from there. That's Elliot Smith. Any questions?
2: Almighty Paki Paki for Takarangi Love, who has done some awesome stuff this evening. He showcased the structure of this evening, which I, as the MC, failed to tell you about at the beginning. One of his earliest compositions, one of his most recent and an inspirational cover. He also did an amazing, I think it was at least a 6-fret stretch in that last song. That was pretty epic. I saw that. I winced on the inside. Now, he did ask for questions. We have some New Zealand Music Month packs there to give away. I'm going to give a pack to someone who asked the question that is most pressing in my mind right now. We've got 3 chances. Who wants to have a go? Ask him a question. If it's the one I'm thinking of, you get a prize.
1: Definitely already know what it is.
2: Go on then, Ty.
3: No idea what it is, but I just have a question. Do you plan on putting a project out
1: That is a good question. Yes, I haven't got a specific time set, but it's approaching the end of the semester soon. I'm studying at Massey at the moment, so during the that break, I'll probably record with my friend. So maybe like June, July. I'm lucky enough that my stuff isn't really like broad arrangements and heavy instrumentation. It's kind of minimalistic, so it shouldn't be too hard to put together. But probably in a couple months or so, I'll have something out, I hope.
2: And then you'll be submitting it to NPR for play on the radio station, of course.
1: Yep.
2: James, go on.
4: When can we see you live next?
1: That's also a good question. I don't actually think I have anything coming up, unless I've completely forgotten, which would be trouble. I'm not sure. I don't really have any gig coming up at the moment. Yeah, I just kind
2: any,
1: of...
2: Do you have any social media that people can follow to make sure that they're
1: keeping up to date? Yeah, yep. So there's I have a page called Dorian Beige, which is kind of my stage alias, I suppose. Yeah, so Dorian, Dorian, and then Beige, like the colour. Beige, like the picture of Dorian Gray, perhaps. Yeah. So follow on there, and I tend to usually update it whenever I have something going on.
2: Cool. One more chance to win the New Zealand prize pack. Yes, sir.
4: You've lived in Palmerston North quite a while, yeah.
1: Yes.
4: So do you visit any? What are the music outlets that you visit, like live music outlets?
1: Like local, yeah, that's a great question actually. The Stomach is one that I've kind of been involved with for a while. I tend to

0: visit there a lot. Snails is also a good place, kind of an artist space. They also have a lot of local paintings, art, kind of physical art, if you would. Those are two very good local places that I tend to go to. There was a place a few years ago called Great Job that a friend of mine actually ran that I used to go to a lot, but they had to close down a few years ago now. Other than that,
1: do you find that Palmerston North supports musicians and songwriters quite well? Do you hear much what goes on in other towns and centres compared to Palmerston North?
0: Palmerston North is actually like a very good place as a creative outlet. So the Stomach especially is really supportive of local artists. The manager there, Harry, a friend of mine, actually goes into high schools quite often and kind of encourages people to go and play there. There are rehearsal rooms, so it's a good kind of opportunity for young people to just kind of play there. There are a lot of other... I think a good place to start for supporting local artists, especially, is in school. And it's kind of difficult for certain schools to kind of promote it. The school I went to, Boys High, was especially supportive of it. Mr. Young, Graham Young there, was constantly encouraging individualism in music, especially, and he always pointed us towards the Stomach as well. Some of the members of Lockdown 06, who you'll hear from soon, actually go around schools. Ty goes around to local schools in the area and kind of puts on showcases about producing and songwriting to local children there, which is awesome.
1: I'm glad you touched on that, because I was debating which question to ask, but you've answered two questions there, because I was wondering how healthy things were for musicians in schools, you know, how well is the system supporting musicians, and musicians coming together and playing together and that sort of thing?
0: Yeah, absolutely. It's up to each individual school to kind of promote it. And some schools are better than others, naturally. It's not really something touched on in general culture, so it should be approached more.
2: Thank you very much. No one asked the question that I wanted. I'm going to give you 30 seconds. Explain the guitar.
0: Okay, cool. So this guitar I actually got as a gift from a choir I was in high school, the OK Chorale. For people on the radio, it's a guitar and it has a lot of signatures on it, and little messages. While I was in high school, in year 10, so my second year, I was in the OK Chorale, and from then onwards as well, but I was the only junior in the choir, so if you were, I was kind of the little brother. And they all put together and got me this guitar as a gift, which was an incredibly emotional moment, and it's lovely, and I just got them all to write little signatures and messages on it at the end of the year. It was a really significant part of my time at school for me, and especially that year. So yeah, that's the story of this guitar, just signatures everywhere.
1: Just starting out, guitar, very important part of what you carry around with you, eh?
0: Yeah, indeed. Yeah.
1: Nice to have a good story behind it.
0: No, absolutely, yeah. So it means a lot to me.
2: Very cool. Once again, Homai te Pakipaki for Takarangi Love.
0: Thank you very much. Stick around for music from John and Lockdown 06. Enjoy your evening.
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2: All right, we return to the Songwriter's Circle then with our second act here at Palmerston North City Library. He is not from around here originally, but has made Palmerston North and Manawatū his home. He is the creative force behind Truly Made, one of Manawatū's most well-known bands at the moment. He is a teacher. He is a very consummate musician. He owned a music store once upon a time as well. But to tell you more about his songwriting process...
4: Don't do it.
2: his inspirations and to go through that mechanic that I failed to explain before of playing one of his oldest compositions, one of his most recent, and a cover of something inspiring. Please

0: welcome John Bowen.
1: Well, thank you for having me.
2: I am indeed John Bowen.
1: I'll play you a tune first.
2: This is one of my oldest complete songs.

0: Thank you. So that was called... Come on, you know, don't you? Sure.
1: Where is your love?
0: Yes, it was. Give that man a cigar. So, typically written in the classic style of a pop song, for good reason, because it's chords that I knew at the time. So, music theorists out there, chord 1, 4, 5, and 2, maybe. Who knows? And lots of songs like that. It's that sequence.

etc. And it's a love song. I wrote it for a project I was doing at the time. It's called Still Small Voice. Three mini albums. And I guess for me, songwriting, but it's sort of, and I would say for Ty as well, at times, it's a, you know, part of your job. It was part of my job at the time, you know, the way that I earned money. I was gigging, doing a bit of writing, was doing a bit of networking. Opportunity came up. They said, oh, you'd be interested in joining this writing team for this project, Still Small Voice. I said, yeah, I'm interested in anything that buys curry. And so that was good. And then became sort of a pretty big thing, really, about 20 songs over a period of 2 years, some gigs around Europe. And so I guess the reason for writing was actually it was part of that network. You know, so it's actually you make the connections, you get involved, you find out what the style is, the genre, what are they looking for? They're looking for sort of love songs with a spirituality flavor. So we got stuck into it and wrote things that didn't work, that the publishing company didn't like, plenty of those. And, you know, we kept those, put them into other projects. I still play some of those now. Some of them became truly made songs years later. So that's where that came from, really. It's a

one of the reasons for songwriting, it's a job, you know, it's part of how you make a crest for your whānau, you know, which is a great reason, you know, and for me, even when I'm in that creative space, I think

organisations driving advances in the health and welfare of this remarkable, remarkable animal. And they have some remarkable anatomical developments that have allowed them to become one of those truly integral animals to society. So, would anybody like to tell me what is the singularly, the one anatomical fact that every member of the general public knows about the cow? Somebody's going to have to shout out. Thank you very much. Four stomachs. They do. They have four stomachs. Isn't that greedy? So they have the rumen, the reticulum, the omasum, and the abomasum, the four stomachs. So first of all, let's get rid of two of them because they're not very interesting. So let's get rid of the abomasum, which is the fourth stomach, because that's effectively just exactly the same as your or I stomach. It's not very interesting in that respect. I'm also going to get rid of the omasum, because the omasum also isn't very interesting. It looks vaguely entertaining because it looks like a muscular football. That's about all we can say about it. And then we have the rumen reticulum, this first truly remarkable adaptation that cows have, because it's important to remember that cows are mammals. Cows are no more able to digest grass and fibrous plant material than you or I. Just like we can't digest fibrous plant material, cows can't digest fibrous plant material. But they have this amazing development, this rumen reticulum, and it's a huge thing. Let's have a look how big it is. This is how big the rumen reticulum of a cow is. It's a great big vessel. We talk about it as one because it's effectively just one thing. It's just all together, the rumen reticulum. And what it is, it's a large fermentation vessel. It's a large vat full of microorganisms, bacteria, protozoa, and molds that are capable of digesting plant material and the complex plant materials that the animal eats. In many ways, if you turn and look as you walked in to Brew Union tonight, you saw those fermentation vessels as you walked in. That is exactly what the rumen reticulum of the cow is. It just ferments the carbohydrates in plant material and creates carbohydrates that the animal can use. And the analogies are really good. So does anybody know what the gaseous byproduct of beer fermentation in those vessels over there is? Carbon dioxide, thank you very much. This is why cows are a problem for us. Because unfortunately, the byproduct of this fermentation process in the rumen is carbon dioxide. But also, just by virtue of the type of fermentation, they also produce methane. So I'm on a single-handed mission to make sure that people know that cows aren't farting the planet to death, they are belching it to death. It really annoys me when they get accused of farting the planet to death, because they don't. They belch the planet to death. Horses fart the planet to death, cows belch it to death. Tony, please stand up. I need your help. Stand up, please. I was waiting for you to come back. So Tony is now going to be our cow, because it so happens that this beer barrel is about the same size as the rumen reticulum in a cow, so about the 100, 150 litres. I am going to make you stand there for quite a while. So this is what the cow has. It has this fantastic adaptation, this rumen reticulum, in order to digest the plant material. Now, if you're a cow, the other thing that you need to add on the front end of this is a mechanism to get the plant material into this fermentation vessel. And the other thing you need to do is you need to break that plant material down. So if you are going to get that plant material into here, what's the other thing that you need? It's not thumbs. Teeth, thank you very much. You absolutely need teeth, and you need some really big teeth. And if you have really big teeth, you need a really big jaw. And if you have a really big jaw, you need really big muscles. So on the front of this, you can't do both, Tony, sorry. On the front of this, we have a head full of very large teeth attached to a very large jaw, attached to very large muscles. It all weighs a lot. So now, whilst we have these fantastic adaptations which allow the cow to digest this complex plant material, they are now in trouble. But before we move on, the other thing I want to point out, which is number two in your pictures, is just how remarkably beautiful the inside of the rumen reticulum is. Nature is a wonderful thing.
It is bizarre that on the inside,

side of the cow. The reticulum has this beautiful pentagonal, hexagonal shape on its internal surface. And the rumen is covered with tens of thousands of little tiny tongues. Don't know why, but I put it in there because I think that they're interesting and beautiful. So we've now got this great big fermentation vessel. We've got the front end, which has got the teeth with the big jaw and the big muscles. The problem we have, which brings me to what I really want to talk about, is that if you've got that, unfortunately, plants don't come to you. So the cow has to have really cool legs, and that's what my research group has been working on for about the last 10 years. Thank you very much, Tony. You can now sit down. You've earned your beer, Tony. So, please turn to page 3 in your little picture handout there. And what you'll see there is some pictures of the feet of cows. They are really neat things. So, first of all, let's go through the basics. Cows are walking round on the tips of those two fingers. So, horses walk round on that one finger. They've got one hoof. The ungulates with two claws walk round on the tips of those two fingers equivalent to us. So our nail, the nail that you can see on the end of that finger, is the direct analogy to the hoof capsule that the cow has on its foot. And these feet are really important because it's one of the big problems that cows have. So in order to transport this fabulous rumen, which does all its wonderful things around, they have to have good feet. And it's one of the problems that the industry has. It's one of the diseases which causes us problems. And so on the outside of the feet, they've got these lovely claw capsules that protect the feet. And what we've been doing is looking at what goes wrong and why it goes wrong. So, the first one I want you to... So, turn over your page, please. So, the first really neat adaptation that the feet have is they have, as you'll see in those diagrams, three little pads of fat. So, that is an image of the bone architecture within the claw capsule, and underneath the bone in the hoof are three pads of fat. Those three pads of fat, they have a role, and their role is a little bit similar. I was very disappointed. I was really going to try and get somebody to take their shoes off tonight, but I'll have to use my own. If you look at the three parallel cylinders of fat there, what you'll see is how similar they look to the cushioning in a training shoe. So the guy that first described this to me said, it's remarkable how much like the air cushioning in a night training shoe it looks like. And the analogy isn't perfect, but it's pretty good. So those three pads of fat in the hoof, they have a role, because when the cow walks, she lands on her heel and rolls forward. She lands on her heel and rolls forward. And so at hoof strike, just there, those pads of fat dissipate force as the animal moves. Now the reason they're important to us is because we now know they're just a store of body fat. So just like us, cows store fat in different locations. So we store fat in different locations. Each one of us stores our fat in a slightly different location. Those are three pads of fat which lie within the hoof. And as they're stores of fat, the thing that can happen is they can get mobilized. So when a cow loses body weight, she loses the fat pad in her hoof. And that causes us problems. And that's been one of the things that we've been looking at over the last few years. We've been investigating the loss of fat within the hoof, which then predisposes the animal to lameness. Now we get on to the slightly dodgy one. Can you please turn over your sheet? And here we have the most remarkable thing that I've ever had the privilege to do in my professional career. If I could just carve cows all day, every day, I'd be a very happy man. It is one of the most remarkable processes that I've ever been involved with. But the birth of large singleton offspring in mammals is a remarkably, remarkably destructive process. It's a remarkable process, and it's remarkably destructive. So the animals we're talking about here are anything that has one large single offspring. Mammals, so that's cows, horses, elephants, us. Because I don't mean to break it down too graphically, but normally this shouldn't fit out of here.

0: in order for that to fit out of there, the whole of the reproductive tract has to degrade. So the reproductive tract is held together. It's a series of muscles and bones and ligaments and tendons. And in order for the calf to fit through the reproductive tract, the whole thing has to degrade. So the body goes through this controlled degradation of all of the tissues that hold the reproductive tract together. So it's one of the reasons that some women are hospitalized in the run-up to giving birth because of pelvic instability. So the connective tissues around the pelvis are degraded so much, the pelvis becomes unstable and it's impossible to walk. It's a remarkable process, it really is. I've watched my wife do this twice in the last 5 years, by the way. But it's impossibly destructive, so we have to break down those connective tissues. Why am I talking about that? I'm talking about it because, it does seem slightly circuitous, doesn't it? I'm talking about it because there's also a whole bunch of connective tissues in the hoof as well. So one of the things that we've learned over the last five to 10 years is that the processes that degrade the connective tissues in the reproductive tract to allow birth of the calf, because that has to happen, also degrade all the connective tissues in the hoof. So the hoof is held together by connective tissue. So one of the big risks for lameness in dairy cows that stops them carrying this amazing fermentation vessel around is calving itself. So calving impacts on the foot. And we've been doing a load of work to understand why and how that happens. But I'm going to say it again, it is a remarkable process, giving birth to large singleton offspring. Amazing. And then to finish up, anybody got heel spurs? I usually get away with this. Anybody got heel spurs? Thank you. One, two. Thank you very much. Heel spurs. I won't get you all to describe what heel spurs are. So heel spurs are the growth of additional bone underneath your heels. It tends to occur in two groups of people. It tends to occur in elite athletes who just do an awful lot of running on hard surfaces, and it tends to occur in people who wear high heels a lot. I wouldn't recommend being an elite runner in high heels. That sounds dangerous to me, but you'd probably get heel spurs. So this is a disease which affects the foot because of concussive blows. And we've just worked out, if you go to your last picture, one of our latest bits of work is working out changes to the bone in the hoof associated with persistent damage. So in exactly the same way as heel spurs develop in people because of concussive blows, we see heel spurs developing in cows as well. And they develop this new bone, and it's that new bone that causes the pain in heel spurs when people walk, and it's the same new bone that also causes us problems in the cow. So we've got three things that have really come together over the last 10 years in the research we've done. One, we've understood the fat pad and how loss of body condition gets rid of that lovely cushioning effect when you walk. We've done two, we've really grasped the importance of parturition, the birthing process as a risk factor for lameness. And thirdly, we've understood the chronic damage that occurs in the hoof capsule of cows. So that's what we've been doing. That is about 20 minutes, starting at Stilton Cheese and ending up with some stuff about feet. Would anybody like to ask me any questions? I would particularly welcome questions about Stilton Cheese, because it's really good. Do you know, normally when I do this, Tony, thank you. So the question was, have I got any samples? No, I haven't got any samples, Tony. Mainly because it turns out that you really struggle to find Colston Bassett mature Stilton in New Zealand. It is one of the smallest... It's one of the smallest dairies in the world. They clearly don't export it this far. It all gets eaten in Nottinghamshire and Leicestershire in the UK. Yes, sir.
1: You mentioned breakdown in the feet. Is that universal? Do all cows have that, or do you see it more in some than others when they're calving?
0: Oh, a technical question. Yeah, absolutely. Really good point. And we don't really understand it to that level yet. So it is likely that there will be variations between individuals. So in exactly the same way as giving birth in women varies, the impacts vary between women, we would expect it to be exactly the same in cows, because this is a biological process, which means it probably affects some cows very little and some cows an awful lot. But of course, it's most important to

0: us, because if we know that happens, what we can then do is manage the environment these animals are in order to look after that, look after the feet at that critical period of time. Really good question.
1: Looking at this problem of spurs and hooves, has there been any comparisons done between grain-fed cows and grass-fed?
0: Thank you. No, there hasn't. So we're one of the first groups to really do this work. So we were using a research-grade CT scanner. This is really high-end stuff, costing an awful lot of money. All we've done so far is demonstrate that it's there, and that cows that are more, that have episodes of lameness in life, have bigger amounts of bone on the hoof. Do we know, will it vary between animals? Yes, it almost certainly was. Will, have we got there yet? No, we haven't. Somebody give me the money, I'll do the work. Where did I see the hand?
2: I was wondering if there was any other comparison with other cloven-hoofed animals in the same biological processes. The same biological processes in other cloven-hoofed animals.
0: Sorry, I got the second part of the question. So is it similar? Is it similar in giraffes and sheep and goats? Yeah, again, really good question. And we just don't know. I mean, I think the cow is relatively unique because, as Tony demonstrated, he was holding that barrel. They're quite big animals, and they're walking on a relatively small hoof print. So this is it's effectively a pressure lesion. And the other big difference is it's not the case in New Zealand, but in large parts of the world, animals are kept, these animals are kept on concrete, which is then a really hard surface. So it's probably most present in cattle. Does it happen in other species? Possibly, but we don't see it to the same extent.
3: Can we stop them producing methane? Or can we get the same products without any methane production?
0: So, again, really good question, but you're starting to stray outside of my area of expertise, but I shall answer it to the best of my ability. So, as you probably know, New Zealand has really upped the ante this last week and put in some reasonably stringent targets for agriculture and the release of carbon dioxide and methane from agriculture. Can we do it? Yeah, absolutely. We've already made big strides forward in understanding what drives the byproducts in the rumen. So particularly the one invested in are carbon dioxide and methane. Now, interestingly, there's a really nice piece of work that demonstrates that you have to differentiate between the two. Because carbon dioxide, once it's produced and released into the atmosphere, sits there for thousands of years. Carbon dioxide is a really big problem. Methane, which is producing reasonably large quantities from the rumen of cows, when it gets into the atmosphere, it only actually stays there for 10 to 20 years. So actually, if we can control the methane component of the byproduct from fermentation, we can actually make huge strides forward. And helpfully, that is the one that is more easily controlled. So we're working on a great big range of things that will reduce methane production from the rumen reticulum. So genetics is one. So some cows just seem to belch less methane. That's helpful. It appears that we can manipulate the fermentation processes within the rumen. That's also helpful. So we might be able to give feed additives and other things that will then reduce the amount of methane that these animals produce. And then there's a range of other things. People have looked at capture. So people are starting. So it wouldn't work in the New Zealand system, which is clearly pasture-based. But in some of the housed systems, you could potentially go down the route of positively ventilating those buildings. So you just put a great big greenhouse over the top of it and suck everything out and capture the methane and carbon dioxide. And then if you were being really clever, you could actually burn that methane to produce energy for use on farm. So can we do it? Yeah, absolutely. Science is great at this sort of stuff. Set science a challenge. We'll sort it out.
4: Given half of what you've just said, so New Zealand is a very pasture-based system. Some cows have to walk further than others, and some have to walk over sand dunes, and others on paved roads and things like that. Do you think that makes any difference to impacts?
0: Thanks, Louise.

0: Yeah, it makes huge differences. I mean, what I've focused on very briefly tonight is some of the underlying biology and pathobiology. This is all about environmental control. So when we get into the technicalities of this, once we understand the underlying root causes and what's causing us the problems in the first place, the main way we are going to mitigate those problems is through environmental management. So the classic example is if we know that the real risk period is for about 2 to 3 weeks either side of calving because of the degradation of the connective tissues, then what we have to do is manage the cows differently in that critical risk period, for example. If we go back to the fat pad, the three cylinders of fat, we know there is lower cut points of body condition score that causes problems. So cows like us can gain weight, lose weight, and they tend to do that throughout a production cycle. And we know roughly where the critical cut points are. So then it's about managing cows to make sure that they don't get too thin to become a risk. Thank you. We have time for one more question. I obviously spoke about Stilton cheese very rapidly.
1: What's your second favourite cheese?
0: Oh, thank you very much. It's like being on one of those television question panels, isn't it? So we've done the hard science and then we get the really pithy math question at the end. I have to say I like all cheese. I am a bit of a cheese fiend. Where would I go second choice? It'd be really tricky. It'd depend how I'd be feeling, but a really good piece of farmhouse Cheshire. And then I hate to say it, I also do like brie, a good brie. You know, there's always that British-French thing, and we don't like to acknowledge that we like their cheese, but I probably have to give them the brie is very good. What's your favourite cheese? A blue cheese as well. Yeah, can't beat blue cheese. Right, thank you very much indeed. That's my bit done. I've managed to drink half a pint. I very deliberately went first so that I can now have more beer whilst Brett speaks. Thank you.
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7: Ia o te fifi lawa e te whapiro e tō malo tātou tino. Ia ono re nei fwoi

tie, we'll put it first. People in the tattoo to if you'd like to put your own belt here. Yeah, beef with a mass in the head tattoo, Paul Calamity, for 50 appointments. EYS, that testing for you are the top under the knee. Yeah, put the infinity there, put the EMR tattoo, Paul Calamity, the third man, two, pay on a patino effectives. Find your telephone letter to sound mobile. You know, father, we don't even have a tattoo to know. Yeah, on the I will number for year one, 4 years, the mere for the two. Yeah, when the mere for the two before you turn the tattoo, lot of funny for you turn up, I'm still no more than you at 12. Yeah, one for enough see the fear, so tattoo to know. Me and if you are hanging on any people to if you got a long up there. Yeah, on the first saw for your wife, you see the fear. Yeah, if I'm not too special tattoo to know, yeah. Therefore, what might I want to see your tattoo? Yeah, man, I'm not for the tomato, woman, too much, see my year for you. Or for you, or I'm for you to tell the whole one, my tongue pulling a mic. Oh, I'm not yet to love one now. Twice a pole, yeah, probably for you now, for the tire. Yeah, I do see a poor man who rule out 2 months, my sister, or the one. Yeah, I'll try to get a tattoo for Kalami for your mountain and my tour. Yeah, Miss Yan, find out that too. Well, for being down the right way, I'm sweet, I know your owner, our fat tomorrow. Yeah, for your dear love, while I satisfy you for the little son. Yeah, no, me and I'm going to touch you for my own way. I'm not going to find a pair of I pour say a vial like the mighty and missing a little bit of my room. Yeah, a telephone talonga to you, or my true talonga to what my room like a tea. Yeah, missing foot talonga as I must have eaten a little for enough soccer. Yeah, if I pay now, who tie along with my son, you know, Patino, take me there, the tower, he names him. Yeah, if I pay now, who you now, I pray like the media. Yeah, well, telephone in the family, don't say, but Siaki, please, if I not to hear why, telephone you out. Yeah, it's a turning on the Tomaru. It's a turning on Tomahon Fana. Period of why I pull up in a 4 years, if I pull up. 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They miss a foot tattoo or a high to you for a young woman or a latest wing or a man who I told. I remain there, yeah, if I'm not to bear a tattoo or none of the old man or two, tell to an hour of a busy bear a tattoo for a mother for room. All of a pain out for a well bear, if I know enough for the tattoo or none of information you said. 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Yeah, I auto lang fa pia. Yeah, me and I'm ready to send your enrollment form. Yeah, I'm ready to send you for your own pass paper. Yeah, I'm ready to send you the tattoo of Nangarang fa atino ya to lang. Mene, while I was trying the tattoo to know, tell to na, lo pesi pia fa amare kulu fa pia na kuri ko veti tono the tattoo community. Yeah, fa pia na kuri misena, a wuni fa tattoo no fwa. 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Ya le tattoo matanga la le tattoo tiara ye ya wan si tattoo fa yo le tattoo wa fa yo fa ma ina ya ya au na ya only le si fra ta ina fu ya tattoo au na mo information and see ya lo la tu tu ala.

Johns and the Manawa 2 near you. We are searching for health shuttle volunteers and hospital hosts who want to make a difference in the wider Manawa 2 community. For more information, phone Fielding St John on 06 323 5655 or email fieldinghealthshuttle@

0: That was Romanowski and Felix with the Red Moon over Boston. So I am up. Right. Running away, running always embodies the freeing nature of escape for Ryan Montgomery. Whether it be a respite from the outside world for them or to reveal in their queer identity within the soft confines of the outdoors, or an opportunity to devolve inward with questions about identity and self-determination. The trail became a plunge, a place of refuge and a discovery for the Pacific Northwest-born athlete. It also developed them into one of the most celebrated ultra-marathon runners going today. Okay. This is because non-binary becomes first American ever at a 100-mile race, finishes draped in a pride flag. Okay, so Montgomery became the first American in the history of the famed Western States Endurance Run, a 100-mile race through the Northern California wilderness, starting in the mountains of Tahoe and ending in the small town of Alban. On the 28th of June, they finished the grinding task of 13 hours and 53 minutes to claim third place in the men's division, crossing the finish line with the progress pride flag draped across his shoulders. The world I came back to is this is really probably written, pure satisfaction. Montgomery told Outsports about his accomplishment. There has been so much sorrow and change in my life, especially in the context of this race. This race has become so annoying in the sense that it takes so much out of me and so much goes into it. I've poured my soul into this race and takes all year to prepare for 6 years. So to finally have a day where everything just came together and I finally nailed it was satisfying. Okay, that was a really boring article, but apparently he did well in this race. That's great.
1: He's the he's the first non-binary person to win it.
0: Oh, it doesn't say that he'd won it. It wasn't very clear. This article is not very informative.
2: In the article, it says he won, but in the article, it says he came third in the men's.
0: So, well, good on him. That's a very long marathon run.
1: Fastest American ever at the 100-mile race was a non-binary person.
2: They didn't win the race.
0: No, it doesn't say anything about that.
2: They came third. So, does that mean that the other two weren't American?
1: They're probably not American.
0: Okay, so we're going to our next song. It is by REM, Everybody Hurts.

0: That was REM with Everybody Hurts.
1: We were just talking off here, so back in the mid-90s, I think it was, maybe late-90s, there was a TV series that had that as the theme tune, and it was just New York taxi drivers driving around talking to their patrons and some of the sad stories that came about from life. Some of the fun stories, but I think it was predominantly quite depressing. And it would be on air at like 2 in the morning. You know, when everyone wants to feel like that. Talking about depressing.
2: Oh, it's not depressing, it's exciting.
1: The Great British Bake Off will return.
3: Yeah, it's exciting.
1: Brace yourselves. With Nigella Lawson.
3: Sorry, the goddess.
2: It gets better the more you read the title. Keep going.
1: The ex-Coke user.
3: Everyone's got a history.
1: Joining the judging panel for the very first, for her first series and a season 17 cast that includes a drag king contestant. The new run features 12 amateur bakers aged 21 to 67. It's very old numbers there. Lawson joins returning judge Paul Hollywood.
0: Yes.
1: That man, the way he holds a loaf of bread. Oh.
3: His handshakes.
1: Oh, stop it. It gets better too. Noel Fielding.
0: Oh, yes.
1: And then brace yourselves. The hilarious Alison Hammond as well. They're all back as hosts. The full lineup was confirmed as season 17 contestants were revealed, including a patriotic. Maybe he's patriotic as well. Pediatric doctor called Giannis and a law student called Mo. One of the standout names is Gabe. Ooh, Gabe. Described as an artist, drag king, who performs as Blue Romantic, calls himself the daddy of Birmingham drag. Other contestants include Connie, 63, an NHS hospital discharge lead from London. Gary, 67, a retired garment technologist.
0: Garment technologist?
1: From Nottinghamshire. Seamstress. Prue Leith announced in January 2026 she would be stepping down from the show. Mm. She said, I'm 86 for goodness sake.
3: Lawson could still do another show or two. She's gorgeous.
2: Sorry.
0: Stop interrupting.
1: She said, I'm 86 for goodness sake. Lawson has later announced that it was her

0: replacement ahead of the series. The cast's personal stories are set apart from the appeal. Giannis says he's challenging the stigma that... No, I shouldn't read it like that because it's quite nice. It's serious. Challenging the stigma of Bangladesh men don't belong in the kitchen, one pastry at a time. Lawson's arrival has also fueled plenty of online excitement, including roundups of Nigella Lawson's campus innuendos and the moment she revealed her drag name during a Christmas special. Some contestants have already shared their first impressions of Lawson in the tent. Danny said, "It was nice to get to see Nigella walk into the tent. She had such a sense of wonder about her when she took her place, and it felt so right for her to be there." Gabe also spoke about meeting Hammond, saying, "I've met Alison before." Just so casual, met Alison before. She famously smacked my bum on Channel 4 while I was doing a drag on late night Lycett. So I was excited to take our relationship to the next level. Alison Hammond. Have you seen Alison Hammond?
1: I think so, yeah.
0: Legend. There's a bit where she's talking to some people on like a little like island thing and she falls off and takes someone into the water with her. There's one where she fell off a bench that she was sitting on. Mm-hmm. She's hilarious.
2: Does a lot of falling by the sound of it.
0: So whatever happened to Mary Berry? So has Mary Berry stopped doing it?
2: Yeah, I think so.
0: And then they've got this other lady in...
3: Well, they're at 17 seasons.
0: Yeah, the other lady I think was Australian. The one that's just left.
1: And let's be honest, Paul Hollywood's great.
0: Mm. Paul Hollywood has that sexy older man thing. And Noel Fielding
2: got the DILF.
0: And Noel Fielding is just like a sexy goth.
2: I wonder what... I keep thinking, what would he look like with short hair?
1: No, just...
0: Oh,
1: stop it. Right, I'm going to go to our next song before the...
0: Is he all pale? Is he all that pale?
2: No, just imagine if it was like feathered around the edge.
0: Give him a mullet. Give him a mullet.
1: You don't have to say you love me.
0: Give him a mullet and some meat worker gumboots.

0: any members of the Kazakhstan community listening in, then that's great. Or anywhere you may be. Anywhere you may be. Do you want to talk to us about Pentagon Pete?
1: Sure.
2: All right. Pentagon Pete, what's he up to?
1: Pete Hegseth's plan for testosterone-fueled Haiti military has hit an unexpected snag earlier this month.
0: Sorry. They want to pump the military with testosterone to increase their...
1: testosterone levels to make them better at combat. Yeah. The Pentagon published detailed rules for the program on the 2nd of September, then quietly pulled them from its website less than a day later. The Defense Department said the clinical guidance was temporarily rescinded to allow for updates, according to the US official who spoke to Reuters. Interim guidance reportedly remains in effect, but the Pentagon has not explained what needed to be changed or why the document was published before those changes were made. Heath's underlying order, meanwhile, has not been withdrawn. The Defense Secretary announced the initiative in July under the title The Haiti Department of War. Ordering active duty and reserve service members aged 30 and older to undergo screening for testosterone deficiencies and other hormonal conditions. Heath said presented testosterone as a potential tool for improving strength, longevity and military readiness. The now vanished guidance offered the first detailed picture of how that would actually work. As reported by Reuters, men aged 30 and older would receive mandatory testosterone blood tests, while younger men could request testing or to be tested when clinicians identified possible symptoms of deficiency. Women would be handled differently. They would not routinely receive testosterone blood tests. Instead, military clinicians would screen them for symptoms including fatigue and menstrual disruption, as well as relative energy deficiency in sport, which is a condition associated with an inadequate energy intake relative to physical activity that can affect bones, hormones, and physical performance. The guidance also told clinicians to assess service members aged 35 and older for perimenopause and menopause symptoms when they affected quality of life or military duties. Testosterone treatment for women would be considered only in very narrow circumstances involving postmenopausal women, and the treatment would be off-label and closely monitored. Importantly, the guidance itself acknowledged that the evidence does not show testosterone treatment improves women's psychological well-being, cognition, cardiovascular health, bone density, or muscle performance. Beg to differ, but okay. Dr. Dimitri Deskalaskis, Chief Medical Officer at Callan Lord Community Health Centre and a former CDC official, has previously warned that while testosterone treatment can be beneficial for people with clinically diagnosed deficiency, routine screenings of asymptomatic people is not generally recommended by endocrine experts. Testosterone is also not harmless. Excessive levels can increase red blood cell counts and clotting risk, suppressing fertility and affect mood, sleep and blood pressure. While the Pentagon figures out what exactly went wrong with its new clinical guidance, the underlying Haiti program remains in place, and that has produced another awkward problem for Trump's administration. Its approach to testosterone and hormone replacement looks very different depending on who is receiving it. The Pentagon is promoting hormone screening and potentially testosterone treatment for service members it presumes to be cisgender as a way to improve military readiness. At the same time, the Trump administration is fighting to remove transgender people from the military and restrict their access to gender-affirming hormone care, arguing in part that the ongoing medical treatment associated with being transgender creates an unacceptable burden. Republican Pramila Jayapal put the contradiction rather bluntly during the congressional hearing when Hegseth announced the initiative. This, by the way, is gender-affirming care. They also haven't thought about the impacts of how are they going to get testosterone to soldiers once they've deployed overseas.
2: And isn't that the whole thing that was wanting them to stop trans people in the military in the first place?
1: Mm-hmm.
3: Yeah. It's the whole thing is really quite odd. I remember many years ago, though, a guy I knew was being treated by his doctor to cure his homosexuality with testosterone. It didn't cure anything. There was nothing to be cured.

0: But what it did do was make him a very angry gay man and a very aggressive one.
1: Yeah, because he probably would have struggled to manage what was going on in his body.
0: Exactly.
2: But that is all we have time for, because our last song for the day is by Jesse J, Domino. So we are all out of time.
3: Pizza? Yeah. Domino's pizza.
4: Walked back in the room, sorry.
2: Jesse J, Domino is the song.
3: Oh, do you play Domino's?
2: No, I can't eat Domino's pizza.
3: Do you think that? No, yeah.
2: But Domino's is the game. I like to stack them up and push them all down.
3: Yeah.
2: Watch them all fall down.
3: Yeah. That is right. Wait for me. I've turned a legs. Okay.
2: Right. Quickly, last words for the people before I play
3: the
2: song.
3: What do you got?
1: Take your meds.
4: Yeah. Missed that this morning.
0: Make sure they're yours.
1: And that you're taking them correctly.
0: Yeah.
2: Just stay hydrated.
4: So drink water with your meds is what we're saying. Stay proud. Have a good night.
0: You meant to use
4: have a great week.

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9: Kia ora and welcome to the Joy Jam. You're listening to Marie Gibson. I'm the host of this podcast and its number, I don't even check, 248, I think. So this week, I want to talk about the joy of experiencing life. And I know that you might think that you're experiencing life every single day. And we are. But I want you to ask yourself this question. How much can this moment deliver to me? Sounds a bit weird? A bit kooky? Okay, well, I'll explain it. It all comes from a quote. And we're going to talk about it. And I know it sounds really simple. But I think that many of us have forgotten how to even do it. And that is experiencing our lives. Not just getting through them. Not just organizing them. Not just working our way through all the endless, endless list of blah, blah, blah things that we need to do. Not constantly thinking about yesterday. Worrying and overthinking every single thing that we did, or becoming so friggin' anxious about tomorrow that we're just stuck, but actually experiencing life, being in it, feeling it, noticing it, savouring it, and most importantly, finding the joy that's already sitting inside our ordinary moments. I recently came across this quote by Abraham Hicks. And, you know, she is Esther Hicks, Abraham Hicks, the law of attraction. They were huge contributors to The Secret. And so

I read this quote and it stopped me in my tracks. And I've been thinking about it and figured it's probably the universe, the law of attraction and such, prompting me to share this with you. So I want to read the whole thing because there's so much in it. It's only a short quote, like it's not a great big quote. But here goes. Mining the moment for something that feels good, something to appreciate, something to savour, something to take in. That's what your moments are about. They're not about justifying your existence. It's justified. You exist. It's not about proving your worthiness. It's done. You're worthy. It's not about achieving success. You'll never get it done. It's about how much can this moment deliver to me? And some of you like them fast. Some of you like them slow, those moments in life. No one's taking score. You get to choose. The only measurement is between my desire and my allowing. And your emotions tell you everything about that. Now, you're like, what the heck did that mean? You know, my desire and my allowing? Okay, so maybe I need to peel it back a bit and describe, you know, pull it apart a little bit so that we all understand and we, because, you know, when I come across a big concept, I've got to simplify things so bloody much. You know, I can't add any kind of fancy terminology around it. I've got to pull it apart so simple so then I can see how profound it really is. Because inside that message, there is so much bloody joy jam goodness. Okay, mining the moment. Let's start with those little words. Mining the moment. I love that. Because when we think about mining, we think about digging for something valuable, don't we? Searching beneath the surface, looking for the gold. And what if we started looking at our everyday moments in exactly that way? Not our great, big, extraordinary moments, because how many of those, you know, do we have every single day? We have lots of ordinary, tiny little moments. But what if every single one of those moments contained a tiny piece of gold? Something that feels good, something to appreciate, something to savour, something to notice. It might not be a huge thing. It might be ridiculously small. The first sip of your morning coffee, perhaps. The smell of your favourite perfume. Sunshine coming through the window. A song that makes you want to turn the radio up. I did that just on the way here. A really good belly laugh. The feeling of clean sheets. Oh, and for me, the feeling of clean sheets after I've just shaved my legs. Oh, feels like pure silk. Putting on an outfit that makes you feel fabulous. You know, I'm wearing a pretty fabulous outfit, I've got to say right now. And I feel fabulous. What about a cuddle? A deep conversation. A dog's ridiculous little chubby face. Little furry face with his funny little whiskers and his tufty little eyebrows. What about watching someone you love do something completely ordinary? You know, giving my muko a bath is one of my life's pure joys. And I sit there and I watch you splashing around and, you know, doing not really much of anything. We share puka puka, a book in the bath, and there is something so beautiful and so magical about that moment. So I want you to

think about the ordinary moments in your life. They're not the moments that you're necessarily going to put up on the calendar because they're not achievements. Nobody's going to give you a certificate for them, but they are life. And sometimes I think we're so busy waiting for the big moments in life that we miss all those little ones that actually make up our entire lives. So if we stand around or sit around waiting for something extraordinary to happen, we're going to miss the beauty in all of those everyday little moments. And I don't know about you, but I'm not fucking prepared to do that. So how much can this moment deliver to me? This is the line that really grabbed me. How much can this moment deliver to me? It's a beautiful question. Because normally what we're doing, we're asking, what do I need to do? What's next? What haven't I achieved? What needs fixing? What needs doing? What should I be doing? Am I doing enough? Oh my God, where should I be right now? And all of these questions turn around and around and around and around my head. Do they go around in yours? So instead of asking, what do I need to give this moment? I want you to ask, what can this moment give me? Imagine waking up tomorrow and actually asking yourself that one question. You're having your coffee in the morning, right? Take a nice big sip. What can this moment deliver to me? You're driving somewhere. What can this moment deliver to me? You're having dinner with your family. What can this moment deliver to me? You're sitting outside in the sunshine. What can this moment deliver to me? You get the idea? It's not about forcing yourself to feel happy. I mean, that's just fucking forced positive, toxic positivity. I don't want you to force yourself to do anything. It's simply about becoming available to what is already there. Okay. They're not about justifying your existence. That was that next part of the quote. We don't need to justify our existence. Now, that's the part that really spoke to me because I often feel like I do. So here's the quote. They're not about justifying your existence. It's justified. You exist. Wow. You know, I spent my whole life feeling not good enough and, you know, have spent so much work in this last decade in order to feel worthy and to feel enough. So I now know I don't have to justify my existence. I exist, full stop. How often do we behave, or how often do you behave, as though we have to earn the right to be here? We have to be productive. We have to achieve. We have to be useful. We have to look a certain way. We have to make money. We have to be successful. We have to have a good partner, a good parent, a good friend, a good employee, a good everything. And somewhere in all of that doing, we forget about simply being. You exist. That's enough. You don't have to justify your existence. You exist. You don't have to earn your place. And you certainly don't have to wait until you become some perfect future version of yourself before you're allowed to experience joy. You are allowed, my friend, to experience joy right now, no matter how hard and difficult things are. You are allowed to experience joy. Okay, the next part. It's not about proving your worthiness. It's done. You're worthy. I loved that part of the quote. How many of us have spent years trying to prove that we're

good enough, that we're good enough to be loved, good enough to belong, good enough to wear the beautiful clothes, good enough to take up space, good enough to be heard, good enough to be happy, good enough to be. And what if we stopped? What if we simply decided, I am worthy, full stop? Not because we've achieved something, not because somebody else has told me that I'm worthy, not because I've finally reached some invisible, imaginary finish line, just because I am, full stop. And perhaps when we try, we stop trying so hard to prove our worth, we might have a little more energy left to actually experience our lives. I didn't believe it was possible to be I am, full stop. I got asked this question, I am, ... before I had weight loss surgery. And I wrote down, I am fat, I am, you know, all the things. They were all negative. And the psychotherapist at the time put, what about if you put I am, and she put a full stop after it? Well, you know, I cried ugly, I'm telling you. I've never been, I am, full stop. I didn't think it was possible to just be worthy just because I existed. So that was the beginning of a massive journey of having to reset my thinking, having a change of mindset. And now I know through to my core, I am worthy just because I exist. I am, full stop. And that's given me way more energy to experience life. You never get it done. It's not about this, the quote there, it's not about achieving success. You never get it done. And isn't that the truth? We think, I'll be happy when, you know, I'll be happy when the new kitchen's installed. I'll be happy when I lose weight because something's going to magically change when I've dropped a few kilos. I'll be happy when I have more money because we see all these rich people never get miserable, right? I'll be happy when I get the job because a job defines me, right? Wrong. I'll be happy when I renovate the house. I'll be happy when the kids are sorted. I'll be happy when I retire. I'll be happy when I finally achieve the thing I've been working towards. I mean, goals are wonderful and all. Dreams are wonderful. Ambition is wonderful. I'm not saying that they aren't wonderful things to strive for. Striving for excellence is wonderful. But if happiness is always waiting at the end of the next achievement, we're going to spend an awful lot of our life just waiting, because there is always another thing. There's another goal, another problem, another mountain, another version of ourselves that we're trying to become. So perhaps we need to stop occasionally and say, hang on a minute here. What about right now? What about this afternoon, tonight? What about this cup of coffee? What about this conversation? What about this ridiculous, snorty laugh that I just had? What about this beautiful sunset? What is it about this moment? We can spend our whole lives waiting. I know I did. I'll be happy when. I'll be happy when I lose weight. I'll be happy when I get a better job. I'll be happy when my hand heals. I'll be happy when I get a prosthetic arm. You know, none of those things happen. Well, I did lose the weight. But, you know, my miserable self came with it.
All that happened was I lost

lost 100 kilos, I actually wasn't any happier than when I was bigger. I had to learn to notice the beauty in my life. And I had to start experiencing each moment. So we can spend our whole lives waiting. And I think that's the one of the biggest traps in our lives. We can become so focused on what's coming that we don't actually experience what's here. We're thinking about the weekend, just trying to get through the week till the weekend comes. We're thinking about our next holiday and we're wishing away all of the months until our next holiday. Then the next birthday, and then Christmas, and then retirement, then the next best big thing. And suddenly we look back and we wonder where all the fucking years have gone. You know, maybe they didn't disappear. Maybe we just weren't always there for them. And there's a big difference in that. There's a difference between living and experiencing. You can technically be living your life while your mind is somewhere else entirely. You know, the amount of conversations that I have completely missed because I've been just sitting inside my head, that I realised that I wasn't fully present with the person I was with and that they had shared this whole story, sometimes really personal, heartwarming story, and I missed it because my mind was elsewhere. Okay, next part of that quote. Some of you like them fast, some of you like them slow. I loved this bit too. Because there is no right way to experience life. You know, some people love being busy. They love the adventure. They love the noise. They love to travel. They love being surrounded by people and they love saying yes to everything. And other people do not. They prefer slow mornings, quiet evenings. They enjoy being at home, reading a book, being in the garden, sitting on the porch with a cup of tea. And neither of those life experiences are wrong. We don't have to compare our lives. You know, I love that quote, comparison is a thief of joy. As soon as I compare my life to yours, I'm robbing myself of the joy that can be had from my own life. We don't have to live according to, you know, somebody else's definition of an exciting life. And then, Abraham Hicks says, no one's taking score. I love that. Nobody's standing there at the end of your life with a clipboard saying, you didn't achieve enough. You didn't travel enough. You weren't busy enough. Oh, no. You didn't have enough followers. You didn't make enough money. You didn't tick enough boxes. See, no one's taking score. So perhaps maybe we can stop keeping score too. You get to choose. It doesn't mean that we get to choose everything that happens to us. You know, life's going to throw things at us that we would never choose. You know, shit's going to hit the fan, as it does. You know, shit has hit the fan in my life in just this last week. And it keeps happening every week. Fucking hell. You know, I have been surrounded in death and darkness. And yet I am still reminded that there is love and light surrounding me as well. Because two truths can exist at the same time. Life's going to throw things at us that we wouldn't choose. Loss, grief, illness, pain, disappointment, change, not fucking being great, fond of change, I've got to tell you. Things that we would never have asked for. But within all of that, there can still be moments.

where we choose what we notice. We can choose to pause. We can choose to savour. We can choose to laugh. Even if it is a rattly old ridiculous laugh like mine. We can choose connection. You know, that is one of the most beautiful things that this life has to offer, is connecting to other people. We can choose beauty, and we can choose to notice one little piece of gold in every moment. And I think, you know, that's where the Joy Jam message comes in it for me, because choosing joy doesn't mean choosing a perfect life. Shit is always going to happen, you know. Choosing joy doesn't mean to say bad things are not going to happen, because they are, and they're going to continue to happen. But we've got to find joy in amongst that shit. So choosing joy doesn't mean choosing a perfect life. It means becoming willing to notice joy when it appears. Joy doesn't cancel out the hard stuff, and I think this is really, really important, because there are always going to be conversations around positivity, and so much of it is bloody toxic positivity, you know. And sometimes those conversations around positivity and joy can make people feel as though they're supposed to be happy all the time, and then they feel like a big bloody disappointment because they're not. I don't believe that. Life just isn't like that. Sometimes we hurt. Sometimes we grieve. I'm grieving right now. Sometimes we're angry. Sometimes we're exhausted. I'm feeling pretty bloody exhausted, I can tell you right now. And sometimes we don't feel joyful at all. And that's okay. Experiencing life means experiencing all of it. And one difficult moment doesn't necessarily have to own every moment. That's what I want you to remember. One difficult moment doesn't necessarily have to own every moment in that day. Did you really have a bad day, or did you have a few bad moments in your day? You can be grieving and still laugh. You can be hurting and still appreciate the sunshine. You can be having a terrible day and still have one beautiful 5-minute conversation. And you can be going through something incredibly difficult and still find a tiny moment that feels good. That's not ignoring the hard stuff. That's simply refusing to let the hard stuff take every single piece of joy from you. The only measurement. The quote says, the only measurement is between my desire and my allowing. And I think that's an interesting idea to sit with, because sometimes we want joy desperately, but we're not allowing ourselves to receive it. We feel guilty for resting. We feel guilty for having fun. We feel guilty for spending time on ourselves. We think we should be doing something productive, so then we compare ourselves, we overthink, we worry, we rush. And sometimes the beautiful thing is right there in front of us, and we're too busy thinking about something else to even notice it. So maybe allowing joy doesn't always mean changing our circumstances. Sometimes it means slowing down enough to receive what's already there. So become a joy miner. That's my challenge for you this week. I want you to become a joy miner. Just once a day, stop. It can take 10 seconds and ask, how much can this moment deliver to me? And then look for the gold, something that feels good, something that you appreciate, something you can savour, something you can take in. Maybe it's your coffee, maybe it's the sunshine, maybe it's music. Maybe it's your favourite outfit. Maybe it's your children, your grandchildren, your partner, your friends. Maybe it's simply having 5 quiet, peaceful minutes to yourself. And when you find it, don't just rush past it. Stay there. Take it in. Let yourself

0: actually experience it and don't turn it into another thing you have to be good at. There is no score. You don't get bonus points. You don't have to do it perfectly. Just notice. Because I think when we look back at our lives, it's often those ordinary moments that are the most precious. The smell of someone's cooking, a particular song, a silly family joke, a holiday morning, somebody's laugh, the feel of their cuddle, a cup of tea, a favourite dress, a conversation that changed something inside of you. You know, a moment when you looked around and you thought, I'm really lucky to be here. Those moments can be so easy to miss when we're trying, you know, to have an extraordinary life. So don't rush past your life. Don't wait for the spectacular or wait for it to be perfect. Don't wait until you're thinner, richer, fitter, healthier, more successful or more confident. 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Experiencing life that's happening right now. So I'll leave you with that beautiful question. How much can this moment deliver to me? Ask it today, ask it tomorrow, ask it when you're having a great day, ask it when you're having an ordinary day, and perhaps even ask it when you're having a really bloody difficult day. Because maybe there's still something in there, a breath, a song, a smile, a person, a memory, a little bit of beauty, a tiny bit of peace. Mine it. Find the golden. Because you don't have to earn your right to enjoy your life. You're worthy. You're here. You exist. Ka kite.
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All right, there we go. 6 seconds over 17 minutes later, and now we do have a winner for the longest track on the show. Would likely be the longest track on just about any radio show. Iron Butterfly there in a Garda Davida, acid rock, proto-heavy metal, basically prog rock. It has an excuse for being 17 minutes long. I don't know if Wham had an excuse for being 6.5 minutes long, however. Nevertheless, that has brought us up to the end of the show. Just one more track, the run-out track, and that is a very special one indeed. I will say to everyone, have an awesome equinox on the 23rd, be it your autumnal or a vernal equinox. And happy birthday, my beloved Angel V. And I hope you and me, of course, have a good one for that. And of course, we can't forget about the release of the new Beltane single, Nama, which is also going to be out on the Equinox on September the 23rd. So check out the Beltane Bandcamp page on that day, beltane.bandcamp.com. I will also be posting it to my YouTube channel, youtube.com/Xanatph, X-A-N-A-T-A-P-H, and perhaps even bitshoot.com/Xanatph, where you can hear episodes of this show, podcast styles. And there seems to be a bit of interest over there in listening to this. I'd like to hear from a few people that are actually listening to the BitChute version. If you're not signed up to BitChute and can't leave a comment, well, maybe you could just email me. My email address is not too far away, or send me a message through one of the socials like instagram.com/Xan_Angel_FK. Well, I guess that's it then. We are going out with a bit of a Gotho Daemon. And this comes because in my new vehicle, there wasn't a very good stereo. It didn't have a USB drive. So I've resorted to one of those things that you bung in the cigarette lighter socket and you can stick your pen drive into that, or Bluetooth from your phone if you want. But I normally like to have stuff on a USB drive. You stick your drive into that and it beams that music into a spare channel on your car radio. But the problem I found with this particular one that I've got is it didn't like my old pen drive I was using in the Estima, because it had a whole lot of different formats on there, MP3s, some FLAX and some WAVs. That was really cool about the Estima stereo. I did try and remove it, but it was too difficult, so I kind of gave up. As a consequence, I've gone back to a very old

USB drive I used to listen to way, way back in the day. Originally, it was a drive that had Beltane working tracks on it, so it's still got a sticker saying Beltane on it. Does actually have some Beltane tracks on it, but it also has a bit of Burzum, a bit of Carcass, some Knife Party, and the Agapho Damon album In Darkness. And this is one of my favourite albums, I would say, quite emphatically. And there's a beautiful song on it called Somewhere, Somewhen. And I've always wondered whether this is the answer to the Vera Lynn song, We'll Meet Again, Don't Know Where, Don't Know When. There might actually be something in it, because I get the feeling that the Agapho Damon guys are pretty intelligent people. This is a very sad song, a very emotional song. Yeah, I have actually cried during it, and just looking at a post of it on YouTube, it seems that other people have too. So we are going out with this now. Agapho Damon, Somewhere, Somewhen. Until we meet again, have an awesome one. Lots of light and love, health and abundance. 11:11 and peace out.

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0: Energy News Hour from the BBC World Service. Hello, I'm James Menendez. Germans are voting in two state elections that could see further gains for the far-right AfD and weaken Chancellor Friedrich Merz's hold on power.
1: People in Germany feel that their lives have gotten worse. He came in as a chancellor who said, I know business, I'm going to make your lives better, and he hasn't.
0: Also today, we'll hear from Scotland, which has Europe's highest rate of drug-related deaths, about the growing dangers from synthetic drugs. And the singer Ed Sheeran apologises to fans at his first concert since the rapper Macklemore was dropped from his US tour over pro-Palestinian comments.
2: I'm already speaking to people across the spectrum to work out how to make a contribution that helps victims of these terrible times, and listening and learning.

0: because I do not know enough.
1: We'll speak to someone who was at the show. 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
2: BBC News with Danielle Yawovietska. Moscow and its surrounding region have come under sustained attack overnight by Ukrainian drones on the final day of parliamentary elections in Russia. From Moscow, Steve Rosenberg reports.
3: According to Russia's defence ministry, overnight, the country's air defences shot down more than 1,100 Ukrainian drones over Russia. In a statement, the mayor of Moscow, Sergei Sobyanin, claimed that since yesterday, 450 drones targeting the Russian capital had been repelled. But he admitted that the Moscow oil refinery, one of Russia's largest, had been hit, and not for the first time. He described the mass drone attack as unprecedented and an attempt to disrupt Russia's parliamentary election. Today is the third day of voting in an election that is tightly controlled by the Kremlin and which critics have dismissed as neither free nor fair nor transparent.
2: President Zelensky praised the hit on the oil refinery, adding a logistics retail hub outside Moscow was also hit. Germans are voting in two state elections that could further weaken Friedrich Merz's position as chancellor. The focus will be on how his conservative CDU performs in Berlin and in the northeastern state of Mecklenburg-Western Pomerania, where Jessica Parker reports.
4: In Berlin, the CDU is tussling for first place, according to polls, against the left party Die Linke. Then here in Mecklenburg-Vorpommern, the CDU, it's not a strong state for them traditionally anyway, but where they are at the moment is they've just been hovering above the 5% threshold that parties need to actually enter the parliament. And if the CDU fell out of the parliament here in Mecklenburg-Vorpommern, that would be a really catastrophic result for them, a first for the party.
2: South Korean defence officials say North Korea has fired two projectiles into the sea off its eastern coast. They said at least one was a short-range ballistic missile. Last week, Pyongyang fired multiple short-range weapons in what it described as a firepower drill. Israeli security forces say they've captured a Palestinian man suspected of shooting dead a Jewish settler in the occupied West Bank. The settler was among a group ritually bathing ahead of the Yom Kippur religious holiday. The Prime Minister, Benjamin Netanyahu, said that Israel would hold the shooter and associates to account. 10 lions have been found dead in the Ngorongoro conservation area in Tanzania. The local authorities say they're trying to identify those responsible. Here's Joanna Keane.
5: Ngorongoro's UNESCO-listed conservation area spans more than 8,000 square kilometres and provides a home to globally threatened species such as the black rhino. But it's also seen long-standing tensions between the local Maasai herder community and the government, which argues that population growth is encroaching on the wildlife habitat. The authorities say the 10 dead lions had ingested poison, but they haven't given further details.
2: BBC World News. Police in Pakistan are reported to have arrested Aleema Khan, the sister of the jailed former Prime Minister Imran Khan, ahead of a protest about his imprisonment. His political party is planning a demonstration next Sunday to demand his immediate release. He was jailed last year for 14 years for corruption, in a case his supporters say was politically motivated. The French authorities have opened a preliminary investigation into the Paris Saint-Germain president, Nasser Al-Khelaifi, over illegal conflict of interest allegations relating to negotiations over football broadcast rights. Mr. Al-Khelaifi is accused of trying to sway talks over TV rights for top-flight French football towards a Qatari-owned media company he chairs. Representatives for the Qatari businessman, who's also a member of European Football's executive committee, have dismissed the allegations as absurd. A 13-year-old Chinese swimming sensation, Yu Zidi, has won gold at the Asian Games in Japan. Jacob Evans reports.
6: Yu Zidi is so young, she wasn't even born when London hosted the Olympic Games in 2012. After cruising through qualifying, she led from start to finish in the 200-metre butterfly, winning by more than 3 seconds and setting a new Asian Games record. Despite that, Yu said the race was only so-so and that she wanted to perform better next time. Last year, she became the youngest ever medalist at the Swimming World Championships, aged just 12. However, she's not the youngest Asian Games medalist. A 12-year-old Indonesian girl, the skateboarder Bunga Niemas, won bronze in 2018.
2: The former England footballer Andros Townsend has escaped injury despite being knocked down by a motorised pitch roller in Thailand. Townsend, who plays in Thai League One, was warming up for a match when a staff member appeared to lose control of the vehicle

0: which then veered into his leg. Townsend later came on during the match as a substitute, helping his team secure a win. And that's the latest BBC News.
1: Hello and welcome to NewsHour for the BBC World Service. We're coming to you live from London. I'm James Menendez. We're going to begin today in Germany, where voters in two eastern states are taking part in elections, the results of which may have major consequences for the country's governing party, the centre-right CDU, and in particular for its embattled leader, the Chancellor Friedrich Merz. You may remember that a state election 2 weeks ago, and also in the East, saw the far-right AfD emerge with the biggest share of the vote, at the expense of the CDU, which saw its share sliced in half. Well, that all cranked up the pressure on Chancellor Merz, whose personal popularity was already in the doldrums. Let's talk to our correspondent, Jess Parker, who joins us live now from Berlin. Good to talk to you, Jess. Just take us through then, which states are voting and what's the state of play in each?
2: So Berlin, where I am, is voting today. And there what's happening is a bit of a tussle for the top spot, at least according to the polls, between Friedrich Merz's conservative CDU party, which currently has power in Berlin in coalition, and the Die Linke, the left party. So the thing to watch out for there is, in terms of whatever coalition building talks may follow, will the CDU be potentially excluded from that and therefore lose power in Berlin? And then in Mecklenburg-Vorpommern, which is a northeast coastal state, they haven't traditionally been strong there, the CDU, but what they're looking at now, again, according to the polls, is single-digit numbers, even just hovering above the 5% threshold that you need to meet as a political party in order to enter the state parliament. And if they were to fall short of that, that would be seen as pretty catastrophic for the CDU and, as you're talking about, have implications for Friedrich Merz, the Chancellor.
1: Is the CDU minded at the moment to change leader?
2: Well, it's such an interesting question because I've been calling all of these rumours and speculations about a potential ousting effort, the coup with no name. No challenger has actually come forward. In fact, eight state premiers from the CDU party this week issued a letter basically backing Friedrich Merz, although some read the letter to be somewhat lukewarm. But what is certain to say is that for months now, there have been rumours that people in the CDU are worried. They're worried about Merz's failure to counter Alternative for Deutschland, something that he said he would do. Meanwhile, voters, when you speak to them, they are unhappy about the cost of living, Germany's stuttering economy, and it gets pretty personal as well. Friedrich Merz's communication style, which critics say is somewhat abrasive, means that a lot of people, well, to be honest, it's actually just quite hard to find voters, particularly where I've been in Mecklenburg-Vorpommern the last couple of days, who actually like the Chancellor. So his personal popularity has become an issue as well.
1: Just a quick word about the AfD. How are they likely to do where you've just been, Mecklenburg-Vorpommern?
2: So they've been leading the polls for some time in Mecklenburg-Vorpommern. However, the centre-left SPD is trying to stage a bit of a comeback. Their leader has styled herself, Manuela Schwesig, as Frau gegen Blau, the woman against blue. So I think she's trying to sweep up the anti-AfD vote in the state. But there's no doubt, if you look at the elections that we saw in Saxony-Anhalt, as you mentioned before, in Berlin, where they've been polling third, and in Mecklenburg-Vorpommern as well, this is a party that feels like it is on the up.
1: Jess, thank you very much indeed. That was our Berlin correspondent, Jess Parker, there. Well, let's focus a little more on Chancellor Friedrich Merz's woes. Dr. Jan Eichhorn is research director of the Berlin-based think tank DPART and a senior lecturer at the University of Edinburgh. Where does he think he's gone wrong?
3: There are two things that Friedrich Merz really has gotten wrong. One, people in Germany feel that their lives have gotten worse. He came in as a chancellor who said, I know business, I'm going to make your lives better. And he hasn't. The second thing is that he came in and said, I'm going to halve the results of the AfD. Instead, the AfD has gotten stronger and stronger and the Christian Democrats have gone down. So both in terms of the results for the public and the German economy, he has really disappointed, including his own supporters, and he has been really bad for the party.
1: Is it substance or substance and style? Some have accused him of being dry and have pointed to his inability to connect

0: with voters. Is that a factor?
1: Absolutely. There is content, and a lot of the policies that they've worked on are more about this classic German, we regulate things well, rather than focusing on what is the outcome that actually people care about and their real lives and the spaces that they live, which has been not at the core of what they've been doing. But on top of this, Friedrich Merz has been telling Germans that they're too lazy, that we need to work more, that the problem is not structural reforms, but basically the people's fault. Well, that doesn't come across very well in a time when people had been tightening their belts and felt that things have been getting tougher.
0: Are all the people that are currently voting, and perhaps some of those who've come over to the AfD in recent months, I mean, are they far right? I mean, what does your research suggest about why people have been turning to the AfD? Is it about people feeling that their standard of living is not improving and possibly going down?
1: So basically, the AfD voters, we have kind of a mix of different motivations. Some of the AfD voters, it's very clear, they have had an extreme right worldview and they now have the party to vote for. That's a part of their votership. That's just very clear. But on top of this, yes, there is a large number of people who feel basically they have been failed. Their lives have gotten worse in the places they live. It's not just about the money in their pocket, our research shows, but they have the feeling that their communities have gotten worse, that the social offers in their communities are not as good. And they have gone to the AfD because they promised that big shakeup. What's important, though, is that the majority of AfD voters do not do this as a protest vote anymore. Roughly three quarters of AfD voters believe that the AfD is the best party also on things like economic policy. So they have really, really won more and more people over so far, so that now the majority of AfD voters votes for the party because of their policies, not despite of their policies, which is what 5-6 years ago the majority of their voters said.
0: So what does that mean for the strategies of the other parties, the Social Democrats and the CDU? I mean, there are others too, but those two main parties, can they win on the issue of immigration, or has that ship sailed? Do they have to fight it on the economy, do you think?
1: Whenever center-right or center-left parties try to win on migration, it's the far-right that benefits. It's empirical research over the last 30 years from Germany and other countries shows that this can never be a winning strategy because people just go for the original on that issue in the end if they believe that this is salient. What they must do is focus on what actually our research shows people find most important. Again, it's about the communities they live in, the daily lives, how they experience them, where they felt this massive deterioration on things like housing, but also public infrastructure and so on and so on. What they need to do if they want to stop more people moving to the AfD and starting to win the quarter of AfD voters back that is still open to other parties at the moment, they're not convinced of AfD policies, they must now really think about shifting policies from macroeconomic indicators only, which has been the focus, to what does this mean for the lives people live, and really, really invest in communities, which is where people see change and can feel change.
0: Dr. Jan Eichhorn there. Now, people living near Barcelona Airport are taking part in protests today against plans to expand the city's airport. Last year, more than 57 million passengers used the airport, an increase of 4% on the previous year. And some say that's already too many, with pressure from the sheer number of visitors to Barcelona on housing and services. And they're worried about the environmental impact of more flights. Well, Alba Bujordà is the mayor of El Prat de Llobregat municipality, which borders the airport. She's from the left-wing El Prat en Comú party. Why is she opposed to the expansion plans?
2: I live in an area which is called El Prat de Llobregat, which is my city, and this area is already very full of infrastructures. We have the second biggest airport in Spain, and it is located in the middle of a natural area. And in 1999, this airport, the airport of Barcelona El Prat, began the latest enlargement and the construction of the third runway in the airport. This third runway is located in the middle of a natural area. And since then, we have not been compensated, as the government said,

0: we have supposed to be. And the quality of the air and the quality of the water of our natural area has decreased and decreased and decreased. So we don't understand our Catalan government and our Spanish government to support another expansion before compensate our city, our natural area since 1999. So we are opposing another enlargement of this runway because it definitely kills the natural area of El Delta Llobregat.
1: The government says that this expansion of the airport will not mean, for example, more flights in the area. Well, I mean, what do you say to that?
0: Well, the expansion of the airport and the construction of the third runway means exactly over 70,000 more flights by any year. So if we have 7,000 of flights increasing, for me, it's obvious the air quality and the noise of our region will increase. So that's exactly what we don't want. And after all, Barcelona and the area of the metropolitan area of Barcelona doesn't need for our economy. We doesn't need more flights. Also, more problems of housing, because more flights means exactly more tourists, more tourism, and more tourism means more problems to housing access for Catalans, and that's opposite what we want.
1: Why does more tourists, I mean, why is that not good for the economy? Does that not bring more money in, and that mean more jobs for the people who live in your area?
0: Well, it's not the kind of jobs and it's not the kind of economy we are supporting, because when a government built the third runway, they said, oh, that will mean more economy, more jobs. But the jobs that they created, it's jobs no well paid. And of course, when tourists come to Barcelona, this means more services for the tourists. But we want for Catalonia and for Barcelona and also for Spain, we want another kind of economy, not just for waiters and not just for people who work in the hotels. We want a more modern economy, and that we are asking for.
1: So you're having these protests today. How else do you think you might be able to stop these plans?
0: Well, in Europe, we are preparing a portfolio to go to the European Commission and go to the justice of the European Commission. Our delta is protected by the highest protection for our delta, for a natural environment. So if they want to kill this natural environment, we have to protest and to go to the jury.
1: And that was Alba Bujordà, who's mayor of the El Prat de Llobregat Council, which borders at Barcelona Airport. You're listening to NewsHour from the BBC. Still to come on the programme, the economist Daniel Susskind tells us why traditional school subjects will continue to be essential in an AI-driven future.
2: These technologies are not perfect. They exhibit biases, they make mistakes, they hallucinate. And actually, to tell the difference between when they are behaving wonderfully and when they're behaving awfully is not trivial. And we need to keep those basics, in particular our critical faculties, sharp to always be sort of testing and interrogating and pushing back on them.
1: That interview on how to prepare the next generation for AI coming up in half an hour. Our main headlines at the moment: Ukraine's launched what Moscow's mayor has described as the largest attack yet on the Russian capital. We'll be getting more details on that in just over 10 minutes. And as we've been hearing, two more German states are holding elections that each carry risks for the country's Chancellor, Friedrich Merz. This is James Menendez with NewsHour live from the BBC. Now, last week, President Trump branded fears about the threat posed by AI as a hoax, dismissing calls for greater government oversight of the industry. Last night, though, he posted on social media that he'd form what he called an AI force and appoint a new AI czar to look at precisely that, regulation. It's something the leaders of the big AI firms say is necessary. I've been talking to Shakil Hashim, the editor of Transformer, an online publication about the power and politics of transformative AI. What does he make of this?
3: It seems that the pressure is maybe becoming overwhelming enough that he wants to be seen, at least, to do something. And so I think that's what's behind this pretty surprise announcement.
1: Where do you think the pressure is coming from?

0: for him to do this?
1: I think all sides. So you've got his closest advisors, who are people generally considered to be quite accelerationist. So that's people like Jensen Huang, the CEO of NVIDIA, Mark Zuckerberg, the CEO of Meta, David Sachs, a venture capitalist who was the AISR previously. They're all calling for Trump to shut down any talk of regulation because they want AI to keep accelerating and keep driving the stock market. You then also got lots of lawmakers who are seeing the public increasingly turn on AI, increasingly want guardrails. And so they're pushing in the other direction, saying we do need to do something. We need to be seen to do something, especially because in the last few weeks, Democrats have really taken the lead on calls for regulation. And I think probably you're getting some Republican strategists who are slightly worried about the president's stance not being very popular.
0: Do you think he, when he called it a hoax, I mean, do you think part of what was going on in his mind was that he didn't want to see any regulation, anything that might hold back the industry, anything that might hold back those rising share prices that have been floating the rest of the stock market? I mean, there have been these fears of a potential crash that the bubble might burst. Do you think that was going through his mind?
1: Yes, I absolutely do. I think the stock market and economic impact is the thing he is most worried about. I think he's very worried that a crash could destroy his presidency and that any AI regulation, no matter how light touch, would lead to a crash. I think it's really notable that one of the closest advisors to the president on AI is Jensen Huang, who is CEO of the most valuable company in America. And that when CEOs of the AI companies started talking about a slowdown, the stock market did slip slightly. And I think that really freaked out the president.
0: Is he also thinking about his own business, or rather his family's own business interests too?
1: I think potentially. So yes, his family, particularly his sons, do have investments in AI companies and data center companies. It's completely possible that that is also affecting his judgment here.
0: What about the argument that the companies themselves can regulate themselves? Do you think self-regulation for AI would work?
1: It would be a promising start. I know the companies are slightly worried that coordinating on slowing down might violate antitrust laws, so that would need to be clarified first. But I don't think it's a very long-term durable solution. I mean, in no other high-stakes situation do we trust self-regulation to adequately address the issues. Because, of course, the incentive for a company to not self-regulate and to charge ahead anyway is going to be really overwhelming. That's why we have government, to set minimum standards and minimum rules.
0: And what about the argument? I mean, we've got this meeting between Presidents Trump and Xi of China next week. This argument that, look, if there's too much regulation, America's advantage in the AI race might be lost.
1: I think it's a real argument, and it is something that America should be concerned about. But I think it's sometimes overplayed to make the argument for no regulation at all. Ultimately, the Chinese government also doesn't want widespread AI-enabled cyber attacks. They don't want rogue AIs running around the Chinese internet hacking into companies. And so what I think lots of people are hoping for is you can get some kind of agreement between the US and China on a set of minimum safety standards. I mean, it's a prisoner's dilemma, almost. But a treaty of some sort could maybe help us escape it.
0: And that was Shakil Hashim, editor of Transformer and AI expert. Now, what's it like to live at the very extremes of human longevity? To live to 110, 115 years old, or to be Ethel Caterham from England, who's currently the oldest person in the world. She was born in 1909 in the Edwardian era, 5 years before the First World War, and she turned 117 last month. Well, the world's most senior citizens are the subject of a new documentary by a New York-based filmmaker, Sam Green. Tom Brooke has been to meet him.
2: I know this might sound weird, but I've been obsessed with the oldest person in the world for years.
3: Meet adventurous Brooklyn-based Oscar-nominated filmmaker Sam Green. Since 2015, he's been traveling the world, chronicling the forever-changing holders of the title of oldest person in the world.
4: Kane Tanaka is the oldest person in the world.
3: His survey has included Kane Tanaka in Japan, who held the title for 4 years. And then there's the oldest

0: person ever, France's Jean Calment, who, when she died in 1997, was 122 years old. In her later years, she recorded a rap album. Sam Green's long been fascinated by why the news media and the public are so interested in the title holder of the oldest person in the world.
1: Is this a fear of death? Is this a fear of fate? Or one of those things like with the car crash where you can't look away, but you don't want to look at it?
0: Sam Green found there was nearly always a desire on the part of others to find out if there's a secret to longevity. The elderly people he observed had all kinds of answers for why they'd led a long life. One woman stated she'd lived for a long time because she'd stayed away from men.
1: She also said her secret was eating 3 raw eggs a day. So it's like the media descends on these people. Everybody asks them what their secret is, and they say something, and everybody runs with that.
0: This documentary shows the outside world is often much more intrigued by the oldest person in the world than the subjects who hold that title. But this film isn't just about the very old. It's also about life and death and events in the filmmaker's own life, the birth of a son, and his own confrontation with a life-threatening illness.
1: These things started to creep into the movie, so over time it becomes a larger meditation, I hope, about time and the mysteries of being alive and fate and all these big questions that we ask ourselves. The last person I interviewed, a Spanish woman named Maria Brañas, she was very funny. She even was making fun of me, which I love. She said, "You are young. Now is the time to do good works." What she was saying is, you're young and you have time, so use it. And I think that's a beautiful thing to appreciate.
0: Over the last 10 years, Sam Green has met many of those who've held the title of oldest person in the world. But there's been one holdout, the current title holder, 117-year-old Ethel Caterham, who lives in Surrey, just outside London. She was born in Edwardian times.
1: She is the first person in 10 years who has rebuffed my overtures.
0: But she did let King Charles visit her, didn't she?
1: When I saw a video of her and King Charles, and I thought, Charles, not me? You know.
0: Even though this documentary focuses on the very old and very fragile, it makes the point that there is much to learn from observing them and from the filmmaker himself about what it means to live a thoughtful life. It is an unexpectedly life-affirming film.
2: That was Tom Brook reporting and talking to the filmmaker Sam Green. 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Do stay with us. Lots more coming up.
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2: Coming up in NewsHour in the next 30 minutes, we'll hear from our Russia editor in Moscow after Ukraine launches a huge drone attack on the city and surrounding area. Also, how new synthetic drugs are frustrating efforts to bring down Scotland's already alarming number of overdoses. And preparing the next generation for a world of AI, we'll get some advice from the author of a new book. All that's coming up after the news.
13: BBC News with Danielle Yawovietska. Moscow and its surrounding region has come under sustained attack by Ukrainian drones on the final day of parliamentary elections in Russia. The capital's mayor called it the largest such attack on Moscow yet. The city's oil refinery was set ablaze. Voters in eastern

0: Germany are going to the polls in two state elections that could further weaken Friedrich Merz's position as chancellor. If his Christian Democrats perform poorly, it's likely to lead to speculation that the party could try to oust Mr. Merz as leader. Israeli forces say they've captured a Palestinian man suspected of killing a Jewish settler in the occupied West Bank. The victim was shot near a spring ahead of Yom Kippur. In a separate incident, Israeli forces say they killed a Palestinian driver who tried to ram them. The French authorities have opened a preliminary investigation into the president of Paris Saint-Germain football club, Nasser Al-Khelaifi. Paris prosecutors are looking into allegations of an illegal conflict of interest relating to negotiations over football broadcast rights. Police in Pakistan are reported to have arrested the sister of the former Prime Minister Imran Khan ahead of a protest about his imprisonment. His political party, PTI, said Alima Khan had been detained outside her home in Lahore, but there's been no official confirmation. A 13-year-old Chinese swimming sensation, Yu Zhede, has won gold at the Asian Games in Japan. She led from start to finish in the 200-metre butterfly and shaved almost half a second off the game's record. Last year, she became the youngest ever medalist at the Swimming World Championships. The former England footballer Andros Townsend escaped injury after being knocked down by a motorised pitch roller in Thailand. The vehicle ran over his leg and towards his waist during warm-up before the driver jumped off and lifted it clear. Townsend continued practising and later came on as a substitute during the game, which his side won. BBC News.
1: You're listening to News Hour. As we've been hearing in the news, the authorities in Moscow say that Ukraine's carried out its largest overnight attacks yet on the city and surrounding region. They say they shot down hundreds of drones, but some got through. At least two people have been killed. And the Ukrainian president, Volodymyr Zelensky, posted a video on X of an oil refinery in the Moscow suburbs on fire. Well, Steve Rosenberg's the BBC's Russia editor and joins us on the line now. Steve, what more can you tell us about those attacks?
2: Well, the Moscow mayor, Sergei Sobyanin, said it was unprecedented, very large attack. I have to say, though, just talking to people in Moscow this morning, there's no real sense of surprise, more a kind of quiet resignation. Because when you think about it, we're more than 4.5 years now into Russia's war on Ukraine, and I think Muscovites have got used to their city sort of periodically becoming a front line. I went to a polling station earlier today that was very close to the oil refinery that got hit, and one young voter told me that he heard the explosions, he heard loud bangs, there was nothing good about the situation, he said. Another voter, an older man, told me he'd also heard the explosions. He said he wanted peace, but by peace he meant Ukraine's defeat. And certainly I think President Putin is using this parliamentary election that finishes today and will use the results of it to try to show that Russians are united behind his policies, behind the so-called special military operations, to sort of give him a renewed mandate, if you like, to continue with the war.
1: I saw that the mayor of Moscow had also said that the attacks were an attempt to disrupt those parliamentary elections. But, I mean, it's not going to make any difference, really, is it, to the outcome?
2: No. No one is holding their breath here about the result. You know, keep in mind that the whole political system in Russia is very tightly controlled by the Kremlin. That has been the case for many years now. And so the party of power here, United Russia, the party that is backed by President Putin, is expected to be the largest party in the new parliament, as it is now. And if you look back at previous parliaments, previous Dumas, you see that the other parties that get into the parliament tend to back the Kremlin too, back the Kremlin's key initiatives, and as far as the last parliament's concerned, back the war in Ukraine.
1: And just very briefly, I mean, how does the sort of choreography of the results, how will that be playing out?
2: Well, the authorities will, you know, once the polls have closed and the count has begun, results will start coming in from across the country. But as I say, no surprises are expected.
1: Yeah. Steve, thank you very much indeed. That was the BBC's Russia editor joining us live there from Moscow. 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

0: every day. They've met each other's husbands and children and the families they were adopted into. One day, they hope to go back to the orphanage where the story began. But for now, the sisters say the fact they're siblings is something that is still sinking in.
1: That was Amelia Clark reporting. To Paraguay next, and an orchestra which plays rubbish. Quite literally. All of their instruments are made of scrap found at landfill. Branca Lessa de Sá has been finding out more.
2: That's Huiwi López playing his violin. It sounds just like any other violin, but it looks distinctly different. Rather than the usual mahogany wood, Huiwi's instrument is a haphazard combination of colours and textures. And that's because it's made from rubbish. Huiwi is talking to me from his studio in Paraguay. Here, he turns scraps of metal, wood, paper and plastic into music. He works with Fabio Chavez, the founder and conductor of the Recycled Orchestra of Cateura. Cateura lies on the outskirts of Paraguay's capital, Asunción. It's a vast, sprawling landfill. Every day, about 3 million pounds of solid waste get dumped here. Thousands of families live in and around Cateura. They survive by sorting the rubbish for things they can sell. Kids regularly get pulled out of school to help. Theirs is a childhood marked by the sound of garbage trucks and plastic bags. Or was, until Fabio Chavez came along. Fabio started working in Cateura in 2006 as an environmental technician, helping locals to classify what they found in the waste. When he first arrived, he was shocked by what he saw.
3: I met families whose most basic necessities weren't being met. The children in this place didn't have the options for study or ways to use their free time positively.
2: Fabio wanted to help and knew there was only one way he could.
3: What I knew at that time and had experience in was music. To offer the possibility of music lessons, as I was already a music teacher back home.
2: He began to offer lessons to the children of Cateura, using donated instruments. But the classes proved so popular, they soon ran out. Instead of turning people away, Fabio had an idea, to make instruments out of the rubbish, from the dump.
3: It was a long process, and it continues to be, as we're still refining it.
2: Despite the difficulties, they eventually did manage. And thus was born the Recycled Orchestra of Cateura. The orchestra has now been playing for over 20 years and gained international acclaim. They have travelled and performed in countries across the world. More recently, a musical was made about their story. It premiered this summer in Atlanta. The production was a success, and next year they'll be performing at Carnegie Hall. But when Huiwi first joined the orchestra, he could never have imagined the success it would come to have.
4: At the time, they didn't have their own rehearsal space or shows lined up. It really was a passion project, something from the heart.
2: Huiwi had received free music lessons from Fabio when he was at school. For him, who had always loved music but lacked the means to pursue it, the lessons were transformational. So when he found out about the project, he immediately knew he wanted to help.
4: I really admired it because it reminded me of me. And I felt a lot of empathy and connection to these kids who gave everything they had to make their dreams come true.
2: Now, as well as teaching music lessons and playing, Huiwi makes and repairs all the instruments used by the orchestra. But for both Fabio and Huiwi, the project is about more than just music or recycling.
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3: This project is not just about teaching music. We're bringing to the world's attention this place, these kids. When a child stands out for a skill, in this case music, they cease to be anonymous. They cease to be someone that doesn't matter, and they become someone important.

0: That was Branka Lesser-Dessart reporting. A man and his grandmother have been on a mission to visit every national park in the United States before going on safari trips around the world. For them, it wasn't about the sights, but healing their relationship. Brad and Joy Ryan had not spoken in 10 years, but now they have rekindled, and Brad has even written a book about their adventures. Brad and Grandma Joy have been speaking to my colleague, Kasa Aloum.
1: Well, it started when I was 85. He called up, wondered if I wanted to go camping, and I said yes. So away we went, and we got there in the rain. It was quite a trip, I can tell you that. So, I held the umbrella on it over him while he put the tent together. And then the air mattress, I kept falling off of it, so I said, the heck with it. I just slept on the ground.
2: Brad, you know how to treat a woman, don't you?
3: You know, Grandma Joy is cut from a different cloth. I will admit, like, when we were driving down and I was looking at her hands, I thought, wow, I forgot that she's an old woman, because her mind and her spirit are so young. We had so much fun that weekend, and she blew my expectations out of the water. And that's why, you know, we went down there because she had never seen a mountain. And at age 85, she not only saw her first mountain, she climbed her first mountain as well. That's really why I wanted to keep the magic alive. I didn't intend in the beginning to go to all 63 U.S. national parks. We had no intention of setting a world record. You know, she became the oldest person in the world to begin and complete a circuit to all 63 U.S. national parks. But it really just began as a way to repair our relationship. We hadn't spoken in 10 years at the beginning of this journey, and now we're best friends.
2: And Joy, for yourself, spending this time with Brad, how has that been for you, as well as visiting all these places?
1: We had a lot of things to discuss about. We talked about the things we saw outside, and I think we got along pretty good.
3: When you haven't spoken to each other in 10 years, you know, there's a lot of ground that you have to make up.
2: Why was that, parents, by the way?
3: It was a fractious divorce. Her eldest son was my father. When I was hiking the Appalachian Trail, when I was in my late 20s, and it was nearly a decade into our estrangement, I was sleeping next to the stream and thinking about those early childhood memories when she would take me into the local state park. And I just felt like I had to try. When I finished the Appalachian Trail after 6 months in the wilderness, I felt like I had to try to reconnect. And I thought she might slam the door in my face, to be honest, because her feelings were really hurt. It's like any other type of reparation, right? You don't rebuild a relationship overnight after 10 years of not speaking to somebody. You have to start somewhere. And for us, going back to nature was the most natural place to begin that healing process.
2: And that nature took you all around the world. Joy, tell me about some of the places that you've traveled to then all around the world. What's been your favorite place, both of you?
3: Well, we started in Kenya, and that was our first international trip. So after she completed the 63 U.S. national parks, her Instagram followers asked me what the next chapter was going to be. And 63 was a big number. And so we thought, what's an epic journey that would be a smaller number? And so we came up with the 7 continents. And when I was 20 years old, I had never been overseas. And she took me to the airport, and I went to Kenya. And 2 months after we reached the National Park of American Samoa, which was our 63rd and final U.S. national park, she and I ended up going to Kenya. And I remember thinking, when we were in the Lamar Valley at Yellowstone National Park, when we were stuck in this bison traffic jam for 4 hours, that she would never get to see the great migration of wildebeest and zebra in Africa, but at least she had that memory. And, you know, my assumption was wrong. And she ended up getting to see the great migration along the Mara River. And so for me, that was just a living, breathing example that we can manifest these seemingly impossible dreams. Mm-hmm. If two hearts are willing to go along for the ride. What about you? What was your favorite country that you visited? The favorite place that you visited overseas?
1: Oh, I think when we went over and helped the rhinos, we went over there and there were several people with us, and it was an amazing experience. It was quite a big operation. There was airplanes and helicopters and truckloads of young men that helped.
2: There'll be lots of people listening to you with a smile on their face. What would you say to anyone who hasn't traveled that much in their life?
1: If you get a chance to go, go. Somebody asks you to go to someplace, don't say no, say yes. Because the next day you'll say, daggone it, I wish I'd have said yes and not no. You know,

0: older you get, the faster time flies. So I'm getting close to the end, so I'm not saying no to nothing. I do everything I can.
1: That was Brad Ryan and Grandma Joy. Coming up on The Happy Pod.
2: I firmly believe that this is a sport because of the quick decision-making you have to make with your brain. Massively has benefits in terms of slowing down the illness.
1: The Table Tennis Club, helping people with Parkinson's disease. You're listening to The Happy Pod. In Western France, one charity is helping those experiencing homelessness. They're partnering with businesses to open up unused office space so it can be used as overnight accommodation. Alex Collins has been to Nantes to find out more.
3: I'm meeting Frederick at the place where he lives. It's not your standard accommodation. It's in the office of a software company called Eprisia. He takes me through the modern open plan office, past workers at their desks, to the room he sleeps in at night.
4: Here's my stuff, my detergent to do my washing and the bottle of water. I don't have many things.
3: It's a modest space with plain white walls, and at the far end is a large desk with two computers, which in the day are used by workers. The biggest object in the room is a rectangular box, which looks at first like an office cabinet. But to my surprise, it contains a fold-out bed.
5: OK, can you just show me the bed? The bed is being pulled down. It's on the side of a wall and it just flips down. It's very, a very clever use of space.
3: On the opposite side of the wall to the bed is a modest cabinet where Frederick keeps his small number of possessions. On top of that is some ingredients for cooking.
5: So you've also got some food there. You've got a lemon, some nuts.
4: Yes, I also have some pistachios and some baby onions.
5: Do you want to show us where you cook?
3: We head to a kitchen area which staff members use in the day to eat their lunch. It's the space that Frederick uses to make dinner in the evening.
4: So I have everything I need. A coffee machine, plates, a sink, a fridge.
5: You've got your own shelf on the fridge with a little post-it note with your name. That's very handy, so everyone knows not to touch your food.
3: Occasionally, Frederick has a coffee with some of the staff. The ambition of the charity is to help those staying in offices into permanent work and secure housing. Bureau de Coeur believes having a stable place to sleep makes this easier. Every month, a meeting takes place with the resident and relevant support agencies to ensure everything is staying on track.
6: Vers Beaujoire.
7: Beaujoire.
5: I've just got on the number 3 tram to meet Pierre-Yves Loïc. He's actually the founder of Bureau de Coeur.
3: I'm inside the office of advertising agency Nobilito. It's a business Pierre-Yves runs alongside Bureau de Coeur, so it's no surprise to find that he's also hosting a person who is homeless there.
8: He's here one month ago.
5: I am literally in its big office, but in the corner here, it does feel like suddenly if I turn this way and look straight forward, it looks like someone's bedroom. A black curtain gives a degree of privacy, but there's also a sofa, which is long enough for someone to sleep on. I can even see the sheets on the bed there.
3: To ensure a respectful experience for the guest, offices are inspected by Bureau de Coeur volunteers in advance. Guests must have access to a toilet and shower and cooking facilities. So far, the scheme has helped over 100 people, but Pierre-Yves acknowledges that it's addressing only a small fraction of the homeless problem in Nantes. However, he says the solution goes beyond helping vulnerable people off the streets.
9: We commissioned a study that confirmed that companies who took part in our scheme had happier employees compared to the standard French office. In the end, I find companies do this because they think it's the moral thing to do.
3: But what does staff in his own office think about the scheme? Wandering around, I met Claire and asked her what she thought about the office providing space for a person who is homeless.
10: When you think about it, it's pretty logical. I mean, when we're out of the office, it's just empty space and a lot of space and that can be comfy. So if that can help someone in a difficult situation, I say go for it.
1: That was Alex Collins reporting, and for more on this story, just search for People Fixing the World wherever you get your BBC podcasts. Probiotics have long been all the rage in health

0: advice, but now scientists have also discovered they could be good for corals. Erica Santoro is a microbiologist turned ecologist. She's been testing a probiotic treatment on reefs in the Red Sea. She's been speaking to my colleague Roland Pease.
1: Every single organism on planet hosts bacteria and other microorganisms. And this is not different in the ocean as well. So the corals also host a big amount of bacteria and microalgae. So it is a big mix and soup of other microorganisms that live together with these coral hosts. So we call these a holobiont because they actually work together and evolve together as well. The thing that happens when there is any stress, like the temperatures are raising in the ocean, there is a trigger which like cause a lot of stress in the microalgae. They produce a lot of compounds that are stressful for everybody, including the coral host. And a couple of process can happen there that these algae can be expelled by the host, that they can escape. The cell can just like break apart and like this mutualistic relationship, they just break up.
2: But somewhere along the way, you thought that there was some way that using probiotics, in other words, adding extra bacteria to unhealthy coral would help them.
1: Yes. So the idea here is we look at the coral and try to understand the beneficial relationships that exist between the coral and the microorganisms. And we isolate and manipulate those beneficial ones.
2: I'm wondering how you do this, because it's a bit different from taking a teaspoon of yogurt. So what's the process?
1: Currently, we are doing these in the ocean. So we are upscaling from the lab setups and bringing to the field. We culture those beneficial cells. We increase them in number and put them in some syringes and apply on top of the coral. So this is going to create kind of a cloud of beneficial bacteria on top of those colonies. And we apply these often, so we guarantee that those corals are going to actually uptake those bacteria that we are offering to them.
2: What difference did you see between the treated and the not treated coral?
1: So we observed, first of all, some proxies that are related to coral health. One of them, and observing like how good they are doing this photosynthesis, and observed these were decreasing along the time when we don't treat them. But when we apply the probiotics with time, they were actually recovering. They were actually having like a better photosynthesis in those colonies that were treated with probiotics. So we saw a good result.
2: Corals in the world cover a greater area than just the United Kingdom. This would be, if it became practical, a huge effort. What are the steps before you even get that far?
1: We have been observing like this positive effect and beneficial effect in different coral species for different reasons, to protect against bleaching, mortality, even like against diseases. So we are really getting excited about like the results, and we see that it really works. Now, I think our question is not if it has an effect or not, but how to apply this in a big scale.
0: Erica Santoro speaking to Roland Pease. We end here in the UK, where people living with Parkinson's disease have been benefiting from weekly table tennis sessions. The BBC's Mark Norman has been to the Brighton Table Tennis Club to find out more.
3: People living with Parkinson's disease have described the benefits of playing table tennis as a no-brainer, saying it improves their movement, mood and confidence. Playing on the tables today, a few volunteers, but also a range of people living with Parkinson's. In a moment, we'll hear from Richard Witts, an emeritus professor of music and sound, diagnosed with Parkinson's 5 years ago. But first, here's David Priest, a former restaurant worker, diagnosed 15 years ago.
4: So if I played like this session this morning, like for most of the afternoon, my movement will improve, my mood will improve.
5: The main problem with Parkinson's is balance. You lose your sense of balance. And so this helps to address this problem.
3: Also playing the tables today, Tracy Steele. He's a former maths teacher and was diagnosed 5 years ago. And finally, we will hear from Carol Gill. She's been living with Parkinson's for 11 years and is a former student administrator.
6: Got, like, you know, lots of people you can talk to, which is really useful, because you need people.

0: who've actually been there themselves, you know.
1: You have to react so quickly and score and move and think about your tactics at the same time. So for people with Parkinson's, that's a really exceptional thing.
2: The Brighton Table Tennis Club hosts weekly sessions for people with Parkinson's, dementia and other neurological conditions.
3: Go!
2: The club's head of community outreach and the voice you may have heard shouting in the background, Nick Creel.
4: I firmly believe that this is a sport, because of the quick decision-making you have to make with your brain, massively has benefits in terms of slowing down the illness.
2: Parkinson's is a progressive disorder affecting the brain, nervous system and muscle control. There are around 150,000 people in the UK living with the condition. Last year, Table Tennis England and Parkinson's UK announced a partnership to create more opportunities like this for people to play the sport. Philip Lindley is from Parkinson's UK.
5: Table tennis is shown to have many benefits for things like balance and coordination. It can also be really good for memory. And it's also been really beneficial for social interaction as well.
2: And Table Tennis England have recognised how powerful their sport can be in supporting people and said it wants everyone to feel there's a place for them at the table tennis table.
6: That report was from Mark Norman. And that's all from the Happy Pod for now. We'd love to hear from you. As ever, the address is globalpodcast@bbc.co.uk. The editor of this edition is Karen Martin. I'm Holly Gibbs. Until next time, goodbye.
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9: Hello from Delith Lloyd. Manchester United will be looking to put their poor start to the season behind them when they travel to Fulham in our live commentary game. 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

0: into a season for 34 years.
1: The final whistle has gone at Old Trafford and Enzo Maresca down in front of us jumps for joy. What a disappointment and frustration for Michael Carrick, who loses here at Old Trafford for only the second time.
0: United travel to winless Fulham in our commentary game with under fire Michael Carrick desperate for 3 points.
2: It's about trusting what we do, what we're good at, and keep doing them things to give us chances of winning games. It's fine margin. We live in a world of instant reaction, instant judgment.
0: And who'll come out on top in the Madrid derby?
1: Bellingham is there, and Bellingham scores! He slides in the six-yard box! Real Madrid have stolen it right at the end!
0: That's all to come on Sports World right after the very latest BBC News.
3: I'm Debbie Russ with the BBC News. Moscow and its surrounding region have come under sustained attack overnight by Ukrainian drones on the final day of parliamentary elections in Russia. Moscow's oil refinery was also set ablaze. Paul Adams reports from Kyiv.
4: President Zelensky called the attack on the Moscow oil refinery very significant and congratulated everyone involved in its planning and execution. Ukraine's foreign minister, Andriy Sybiha, said Russians only had Vladimir Putin to blame for the fact that the war had come home. Ukraine's message was simple, he said. Look out of the Kremlin window, see the flames over Moscow, and end the war. This appears to have been one of the largest and most complex Ukrainian attacks so far on Russia's energy facilities, involving a wide array of Ukrainian-made drones and missiles. The Moscow refinery, some 15 kilometres from the Kremlin, processes around 12 million tonnes of crude oil a year and is the main supplier of fuel for the Russian capital.

0: Voters in eastern Germany have been casting their ballots in two state elections that could further weaken Chancellor Friedrich Merz's position. If his Christian Democrats perform poorly, it's likely to lead to speculation about the future of Mr. Merz as leader. Here's our Berlin correspondent, Jessica Parker.
1: So in Berlin, the CDU is tussling for first place, according to polls, against the left party Die Linke. Depending on what happens there, the CDU kind of worst case scenario for them is that they fall out of power if Die Linke forms a coalition with other left-leaning parties. Then here in Mecklenburg-Vorpommern, the CDU, it's not a strong state for them traditionally anyway, but where they are at the moment is they've just been hovering above the 5% threshold that parties need to actually enter the parliament. And if the CDU fell out of the parliament here in Mecklenburg-Vorpommern, that would be a really catastrophic result for them, a first for the party. So I think they're pretty desperate to avoid that.
0: New statistics from Iran show the level of pain the economy is suffering from the war with the US. It's in deep recession, with GDP falling more than 10% year on year. The annual rate of inflation is almost 70%. Hundreds of people in South Africa have attended the funeral of Elizabeth Moselekgomo, who was killed after going for a jog near Johannesburg last week. Richard Kagoe reports.
2: It was an emotional farewell for Elizabeth Moselekgomo, whose death has drawn attention to the killings of women in and around Johannesburg. Eight other women have been found dead over the past 2 months. A large portrait and candles filled the tent at her home in the township of Bankop, where mourners had a tribute from her 8-year-old daughter, who read a poem. A government minister told mourners that police are working to track down those responsible for her murder. Investigators are trying to establish if the deaths are connected. They are to establish whether they were committed by the same person.
0: This is the latest world news from the BBC. South Korean defense officials say North Korea has fired two missiles into the sea off its eastern coast. They said at least one of the projectiles was a short-range ballistic missile. Earlier, Japan's defense ministry also reported the launches, saying they suspected both projectiles to be ballistic missiles. The authorities in France have opened a preliminary investigation into the Paris Saint-Germain president, Nasser Al-Khelaifi, over conflict of interest allegations relating to negotiations over football broadcast rights. Mr. Al-Khelaifi is accused of trying to sway talks over TV rights for top-flight French football towards a Qatari-owned media company he chairs. His representatives have dismissed the allegations as absurd. Police in Pakistan are reported to have arrested the sister of the former Prime Minister, Imran Khan, ahead of a protest about his imprisonment. His political party, PTI, said Alima Khan had been detained outside her home in Lahore. The party is planning a demonstration next Sunday to demand the immediate release of Imran Khan. President Trump says a huge triumphal arch he wants to build in Washington will also serve as a military housing facility. A 13-year-old Chinese swimming sensation, Yu Zidi, has won gold at the Asian Games in Japan. Jacob Evans reports.
3: Yu Zidi is so young, she wasn't even born when London hosted the Olympic Games in 2012. After cruising through qualifying, she led from start to finish in the 200-metre butterfly, winning by more than 3 seconds and setting a new Asian Games record. Despite that, Yu said the race was only so-so and that she wanted to perform better next time. Last year, she became the youngest ever medalist at the Swimming World Championships, aged just 12. However, she's not the youngest Asian Games medalist. A 12-year-old Indonesian girl, the skateboarder Bunga Niemas, won bronze in 2018.
0: BBC News. 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
4: Hello from me, Delith Lloyd, and welcome to Sports World's Premier League Sunday. Manchester United will be looking to turn the tide on a poor start to the season when they take on winless Fulham in our live commentary game. Vicky Sparks is at Craven Cottage.
5: Manchester United's recent form is not a catastrophe, says boss Michael Carrick, and it would be, in his words, ridiculous for him to start thinking about how long he might have left in his job. Can they get back to winning ways against Alvaro Arbeloa's Fulham, who frustrated Liverpool at Anfield in their last Premier League game to claim their first point of the season?
4: After leading United back into the Champions League last season, Michael Carrick is starting to feel the heat after two defeats in a week, but is calling for calm.
6: Not catastrophe for us.

0: disaster. It's not the end of the world. We're not in a place where we've gone on an awful long run of horrific results. We've lost a couple of games. We've done a lot of good things in them to put ourselves in really good positions in the games that we've been in, you know. So the belief certainly comes from that.
1: While Alvaro Arbeloa will be looking to build on Fulham's first point of the season at Liverpool last Saturday.
2: Every Premier League manager is under pressure. All the managers, we want to win every weekend. And for sure, when you are a coach of a big team, you are always under pressure. Same for me, because I need to win games, and it's going to be a good battle.
1: Let's hope so. There are three matches already underway in the Premier League. Liverpool have travelled to the south coast to play Bournemouth. Manchester City welcomes Sunderland to the Etihad. And Crystal Palace are away to high-flying Leeds United.
3: Sports World's Premier League Sunday, live with Delith Lloyd.
1: Yes, hello and welcome to Sports World with me, Delith Lloyd. And with the international break looming, a long one at that, can Manchester United get the win they so badly need? We'll find out how much pressure is on Michael Carrick ahead of their game away to Fulham, who, as I've touched on, their own start to the season has been less than spectacular. We'll keep you updated on the Madrid derby as well. We'll preview it shortly as well. Kick-off in Madrid in 10 minutes' time, under 10 minutes, actually. The WSL, obviously, we'll keep you updated on that later in the programme as well. We'll bring you news of NFL, golf and cycling. But first, as I say, there are three Premier League games already happening this Sunday. Manchester City are looking to maintain their 100% start to the season at home to Sunderland. It's been a goal fest in the first half. Julia Bould has the latest from the Etihad.
4: Yes, it's Manchester City 3, Sunderland 2, and we have just started the second half as well. And wow, what a first half we were treated to here. Enzo Fernandez opened the scoring for Manchester City, and what a quality free kick this was. He whipped the ball in right on the edge of the box. Roofs had no chance. It flew past. I think people thought he was sending it into Haaland, who was centre of the box. He didn't, though, and it flew into the far side of the net. Then, 3 minutes later, Brian Brobbey scored for Sunderland. He was running towards goal. He's controlled it with his right foot and managed to take a shot. Donnarumma already on the way down trying to save it, and it's clipped his legs on the way in. Bit of a scramble for City. Second to go back in front. Semenyo couldn't get a shot away. He's poked it across towards Cherki, who was sent it down the middle of goal with his right foot. Sunderland then went and equalised again. Brobbey unmarked right foot. Meunier sent it in to him. City thought he was offside. We had a really long VAR check. It led to both sets of fans booing, but it was ruled onside and stood. Antoine Semenyo, though, with the third for City before the break. Gehi's effort blocked. Semenyo ran onto a loose ball with his right foot centre of goal to put City in front before the break. It could be about 6-6 this, Delith, because Erling Haaland's missed chances. Brobbey's missed a chance as well to go on a hat-trick, and Dyer's had a chance for City. It's been a ridiculous first half, and I'm expecting more of the same. It's Manchester City 3, Sunderland 2.
1: Let's hope. We love it. I've got it on in the studio here as well. It's very rarely you get five goals before half time. Julia, thank you. Back with you a little bit later. Next, let's head to the south coast then, where unbeaten Liverpool are taking on Bournemouth. Andy Gillies is at the Vitality Stadium.
5: We play 54 minutes. It's goalless here. A game of few clear-cut chances, but in which Bournemouth have been the brighter and more cohesive team as their former manager Andoni Iraola returns to the club, where of course he enjoyed so much success. Bournemouth have pressed and harried Liverpool, allowed them little space. Evan Nielsen in particular has been a thorn in their side. He's had the best chance of the game as well. A short-range effort, brilliantly saved by Alisson at his near post. At the other end, goalkeeper Petrovic did well to save Barkley's defective shot. But apart from that, only a couple of Szoboszlai free kicks really amount to Liverpool's chances. Liverpool clearly need to step up the pace. Will Bournemouth be able to keep up the pace they're showing after their exploits in Europe on Thursday? It's goalless here.
1: Yeah, and in terms of Liverpool as well, how much will the pressure be mounting, do you feel, on them collectively? As I've touched on, we've got a three-week international break we're just about to head into, Andy.
5: Well, I suspect it's almost individually as well. I mean, Alexander Isak has had a couple of moments here that were almost schoolboyish. There was one shot which almost ended up in the corner flag after, I have to say, some really neat work to set up the chance. And just a moment or two ago, he put in a cross that virtually cleared the far stand. So there are signs that Liverpool are struggling to get the cohesion together. And you have to say, of the two teams that look like an Andoni Iraola team, it's Bournemouth who look like that as opposed to Liverpool.

0: thank you for the time being. We'll be at Elland Road shortly. Leeds are taking on Crystal Palace. In the Women's Super League, Brighton lead Aston Villa by 1-0. Crystal Palace as well are at home to unbeaten Tottenham. We can bring you the latest on this with Xavi Bird. Hello, Xavi.
1: Hello, Delph. It's Crystal Palace 0, Tottenham 1. And Tottenham have just made the breakthrough with Olivia Holt volleying in Victoria Pilova's cross from the right-hand side. They lead against the 10-player Palace after Fuka Tsunoda was sent off after just 7 minutes for the home side. It is Crystal Palace 0, Tottenham 1.
0: Xavi, thank you. Also in the WSL as well, West Ham are taking on Everton. It's goalless there after 55 minutes. That's the WSL sorted as well. Let's head over to Elland Road then. I mentioned Leeds are playing Crystal Palace. Charlie Slater is watching this one for us.
2: 10 minutes have been played in the second half, and it's a real powder keg of an atmosphere now. It's Leeds United 0, Crystal Palace 0, and the reason for the sudden crank in volume here is because Crystal Palace have started this second half brilliantly and thought they'd taken the lead with an excellent break down the right-hand side. Kalali crossed the ball. It was deflected by a Leeds defender into the path of Tyreek Mitchell, who was arriving at the back post. Fine first-time finish into the back of the net, but VAR checked it and said that Kalali was in an offside position in the build-up. That was all the invitation that the Leeds United fans needed to turn up the volume here at Elland Road. So a bit of a frantic start to the second half. It's Leeds United 0, Crystal Palace 0.
0: Yeah, we can hear the volume of noise inside Elland Road. Thank you for the time being, Charlie. I'd mentioned it's the first Madrid derby of the season, just about to get underway as well in Spain. Let's speak to broadcaster Eduardo Alvarez. Hello to you, Eduardo. How are you?
3: Hi, very well. Thank you. And you?
0: Yeah, very good, Eduardo. Great to chat to you as ever. I mean, this is quite the match, isn't it? Particularly before the international break takes hold. And I'm sure Atletico as well will perhaps be fancying their chances, bearing in mind that Real Madrid have certainly showed some vulnerabilities this season.
3: Yes, and they also remember last season's 5-2 win at the Calderón. It was a very shocking match for Real Madrid. And Real Madrid are fielding exactly the same midfield and offense in that previous defeat. So it's an interesting choice by Mourinho, given that there's that precedent in favour of Atletico.
0: Eduardo, say that there's been a goal at the Vitality Stadium. Andy Gillies.
4: Scored by the man I was talking about, Isak, who had one horrible shot in the first half and an awful cross a moment or two ago. Has actually just slotted Liverpool ahead. It was really good work down the right-hand side by Gakpo. Got the crossover, and Isak didn't have to think. It was a striker's instinct, a striker's finish from about 6 yards out. And Liverpool, you have to say, just about against the run of play, lead this one. Bournemouth 0, Liverpool 1.
0: Andy, thank you. A fourth goal of the season then for Alexander Isak. He's slowly starting to pay back that huge fee. Eduardo Alvarez still with me. We're talking the Madrid derby. It's just about a kick-off as we speak. How much is this game, do you think, Eduardo, going to decide perhaps who's likely going to be Barcelona's main challenger for La Liga this season?
3: Well, it's a long season, but this is probably one of the most important matches for both teams all throughout the season, and they both need to win if they want to keep up with Barcelona, who, as you know, have won every single match, and it's one load of goals after another. So after such an impressive beginning of the season, either Atletico or Real Madrid will have to step up today.
0: Eduardo, great to chat. Enjoy the match. We'll keep you posted, of course, on Sports World. That Madrid derby just kicking off as we speak right now. Let's start our build-up then to our live Premier League commentary game between Fulham and Manchester United. That's just over an hour and a quarter to go until kick-off at Craven Cottage. And after a great end to last season, which resulted in a return to the Champions League, there was a positive feeling around Old Trafford heading into the new season. But Michael Carrick's side have so far had a season to forget.
5: McGunny! And it's in! Semi Ajayi gets the honour of scoring Hull City's first goal of their Premier League return. In and headed in! 2-0 Hull!
6: We didn't quite click, find the right solutions today, so it happens, but it can't happen often.
7: Man United were dreadful in all positions, I thought, particularly up front. They offered nothing.
8: Driven in from the edge of the area! What a goal! What a rocket! And Everton have salvaged a point against Manchester United. Oh!

0: Trafford.
1: Stroll has a major impact on the game. Absolutely baffled by the decision, I have to say.
0: Stand in! Brighton lead 3-2 now! What a comeback! And Manchester United are now in danger of going out of the Carabao Cup.
2: I was looking for a job and then I found a job. And heaven knows I'm miserable now.
1: Understand the frustrations and the disappointment. I accept that, you know, that's on me, and we need to be better than that.
3: Yes, 2 weeks ago, Manchester United head coach Michael Carrick said the club's start to the season wasn't that bad. Then came a controversial Manchester derby defeat, followed by a 3-2 home loss to Brighton in the EFL Cup, despite United having led 2-0. Add to that their seeming failure to hang on to so-called future star 15-year-old JJ Gabriel, and the wheels look to be coming off the United train. So with just 2 wins from 6 across all competitions, are United in crisis? Well, let's head inside Craven Cottage, where we can speak to BBC Sports Manchester United reporter Simon Stone. Hi there, Simon.
4: Hello.
3: Hard to know where to start with this, because what's gone wrong between the end of last season, in which United ended on a positive note, and now?
4: Well, I would argue that there's not a lot of difference, actually, because Manchester United won a lot of games last season, but a lot of games were, like, by narrow margins, won very... They did win games by 2 goals, but until the last game of the season at Brighton... Funnily enough, they didn't really turn in standout performances. They just got themselves on the right side of the result. And I think this season they've managed not to get themselves on the right side of a result. The Hull game, I think, was poor because they didn't seem to be ready for a newly promoted team playing at home with the crowd behind them, not being in the Premier League for quite a while. They almost seemed in pre-season mode. They were okay against Ipswich. They were the better team, I think, against Everton, and had the game won and then conceded that late goal to Ainsley Maitland-Niles, which he probably won't get another one of those in his career. Then Manchester City, I didn't think there was a lot in the game, and then City get that goal, which obviously should not have been. And then you can argue two ways around that, that, well, United can't moan about that because they didn't play very well, but equally it would have been 0-0 without that, and you don't know the way that the game's going to go. And then there's no doubt that Wednesday was a terrible performance. So I don't think there's that much difference, if I'm being brutally honest, but United have to win games, because that is how you get measured in any form of football, and they did last season, and they're not this season.
3: Well, currently making his way to Craven Cottage is Andy Mitten, editor of the United fanzine United We Stand. Andy, hello to you. I think it's fair to say many United fans haven't been happy since the Glazers took over the club back in 2005, so we're talking 21 years. I mean, protests continue to happen, don't they, ahead of matches. Is there any sign, though, that the board are taking notice of what the United fans are saying?
5: Well, there's a couple of issues there that fans were protesting before the Glazers took over, because they didn't want the Glazers to take over. And a lot of what they predicted has come true. It was a highly leveraged buyout. In my opinion, it should never have been allowed to happen, but it did happen. And they loaded Manchester United with debt, and protests have been consistent ever since. And some fans formed a new football club, FC United, because they didn't want to fund the Glazers. Results can affect the levels of protest, and results do set the mood. And as Simon said, results have not been good enough so far this season. So there's all these different demographics within Manchester United's fan base, but I think it's fair to say that the mood is on the floor at the moment, especially after a really poor performance against Brighton when they went 2-0 up and lost the game 3-2. But also trust levels with the club are low. There were ticketing issues over the summer. And when you've won 2 of your opening 6 games at a huge club like Manchester United, it's never going to be good enough. There is mitigation, and I won't repeat what Simon said, but he's absolutely right in all the reasons that he gave. And if those fine lines can be turned the other way towards Manchester United, the mood will lift if United beat Fulham. But there's also this feeling that it's a doom.

0: loop for Manchester United in the post-Ferguson era. There's some promise and then a big setback, and that frustrates fans greatly.
1: I touched on the JJ Gabriel situation, Simon, which has sort of all added to the furore this week. That situation has escalated significantly as well in the last 7 days or so. The 15-year-old, I mean, he's considered one of United's, or was considered one of United's great prospects. Just explain what happened.
2: Well, basically, JJ Gabriel, for some considerable amount of time, has been viewed as potential star of the future. He is 15 years of age. We've got to remember that. Michael Carrick has stressed that. However, there was a feeling at the end of last season that having won the Premier League Under-18 Player of the Year, having been named Manchester United's Under-18s Player of the Year, even though he was only 14 when the season started, that he would almost be a consistent figure, should I say, in Manchester United's pre-season. And that would lead itself to making a first-team debut at some point early in the season, either in the FL Cup tie that's just gone against Brighton, but obviously they didn't know who that was going to be against, or in the Champions League. Now, as it turned out, he only played for 8 minutes in pre-season. There was a game in Norway that Michael Carrick made 11 changes at half-time. Five players who came on that day are no longer at the club, either loaned or sold. And I think there was a feeling in JJ Gabriel's camp that that was a missed opportunity. And then when Manchester United got drawn against the Azerbaijan team, Sabah, in the first game of the Champions League, that was viewed, again, by people close to JJ Gabriel, that that was almost going to be the easiest, in inverted commas, game that Manchester United would play this season. And that was an opportunity for JJ Gabriel to play, but actually he wasn't registered to play in the game in the same way that Max Dowman was registered as a 15-year-old for Arsenal last season. So you can argue the rights and wrongs of whether a 15-year-old should be playing for Manchester United, whether these things matter, but clearly if you are associated with JJ Gabriel, it does matter, and it feels as though there's been a misstep from Manchester United in terms of his handling of the player, or their handling of the player, and now it seems pretty certain that he's going to move elsewhere when he's 16 at the start of next month.
1: Yeah, I know you were reporting earlier this week as well that he's apparently travelled to Barcelona as some big European clubs are obviously interested in signing him. Real Madrid is what BBC Sport were reporting the other day as well. Andy, you know, to potentially lose a player with so much talent, yes, as we've said, you know, he's only 15. But does it perhaps show how much United stock has fallen, particularly if they were to lose him to potentially one of their biggest European rivals in maybe a Barcelona or a Real Madrid?
0: Be sad if they lose him, sad if he goes. I know people who've known him, known his family in all the time that he's been at Manchester United. There have been threats to leave before. Somebody said to me last week, the miracle is that Manchester United have managed to keep him for so long. If he's people close to him are deciding that it's right for him to leave Manchester United, well, it is their decision. And young players, before they start signing more formalised contract, have got a lot of rights. So I've been speaking to people in youth development last week, and I spent 2 days behind the scenes at Manchester United a couple of years ago in the academy. And what I took from that was it's as difficult to retain a player as it is to recruit a player. And there's huge amounts of money changing hands for children, and that's what they are. And like Simon, I was at JJ Gabriel's last game, and he scored a hat-trick. And part of me is thinking, this is great, he's exciting, he's clearly talented. And part of me is thinking, he's 15 years old, and he doesn't look like he's 20 years old. He's still very slight. I'm wondering how he would he would figure in more competitive games. That said, I was also in Trondheim where he travelled and he didn't get any minutes. I was in Stockholm when he came on for 8 minutes. So there's two pretty strong sides to this. Manchester United feel that they've absolutely supported him, that they've given him a pathway, and that patience is a virtue. And clearly there's a very strong difference of opinion on that. And it's also quite difficult to predict what's going to happen with players. I've heard of youthful prodigies before. Some make it, some don't. It's like 50-50 whether they make it or not. He's the current player of the year.

0: Yeah, I'd be sad if he goes. That's my bottom line on the thinking with it.
1: Yeah, it's interesting you say there, Andy, as well, about how it's almost equally as difficult to hang on to players as it is to recruit them. I know there's still a lot of criticism over the summer business that United did. Why do you think there is?
0: I mean, 5 or 6 games into the season, as I walked to Fulham, the feeling would be underwhelming from the summer recruitment. I don't think that's entirely fair. Carlos Baleba has not played a game yet. I don't think you should be judging players after 2 or 3 matches, but it's also pretty sobering that Manchester United missed out on their main targets. They wanted Elliot Anderson, who went to Manchester City. They wanted Lewis Hall. And left back was a really important position. He stayed at Newcastle United. So for 20 years, Manchester United have been in a really strong position in the transfer market because they've been able to outspend a lot of rivals. Rivals are now wealthier. And Manchester United are still hamstrung by the debt, which we spoke about at the start of this conversation because of the Glazers. That still restricts Manchester United's ability to compete. So United have got to be smarter. And I think last year, bringing in Senna Lammens and Brian Mbeumo, Matias Cunha, Benjamin Sesko, I was like, okay, they're doing all right. These are good players. I'm not saying great players. I'm not saying that they're going for the absolute best proven players like Manchester United used to do. But they've got to do something if they're not able to outbid everybody else like they used to. And you're up against really wealthy rivals. The Premier League is a money pit for global billionaires. You've got state-owned football clubs. You've had clubs owned by oligarchies. And they're all pumping money in. Whereas at Manchester United, you've got the Glazers who are taking money out.
1: Yeah, there's so much off the field issues, isn't there, where United is concerned, Simon, as we've touched on so many weeks and months on Sports World. The stadium, or the current state of Old Trafford, we've heard about how, you know, it's starting to break down, has been for many a season. You know, plans for a new stadium were announced by Sir Jim Ratcliffe, I think 18 months or so ago. Now, you know, are we ever going to see this state-of-the-art 100,000-seater stadium? What is the latest on the stadium, and will that start to help matters, or will it just be a case of adding fuel to the fire?
2: Well, I was at the final consultation event around the wider Old Trafford regeneration, which Trafford Council are doing, and that consultation closes, I think, on Tuesday this week, and then they go away to assess their plans. And Manchester United, at the same time, have got to go away and assess what they're going to do. And then I'm led to believe that Manchester United are going to have a consultation or launch a consultation with their fans around what they're going to do. And I'm under the impression that certainly planning permission is going to be around the back end of 2027, early 2028. And that is when that will be submitted. That is when we'll know what the actual stadium looks like. That is when we know how much it will cost. We're going back to the point that Andy's made. And there's an element of absolute agreement with Andy in terms of the ownership and the structure of the club. However, there's been a lot of money spent on players over the past few years that's not been spent very well. So I have to kind of qualify what I'm going to say. But there is over £1 billion, so what we're talking about, $2 billion nearly of debt against the club. And we'll get a full kind of picture of what that looks like this week when the financial results to June the 30th come out. But if you've got that much debt and you owe so much in transfer fees and you've got competitors that are spending $250 million, $300 million, $400 million, and you've got to compete with them. And then you're also talking about a new stadium, which at a minimum, I would have think, would be $2.5 billion. How on earth are you going to pay for that? And I think that is the problem for Manchester United. I think they do think that they want a new stadium. Well, they do want a new stadium. But how do you pay for that at the same time as you pay the existing debt and also buy the players you need to allow you to compete for the major trophies, which countless managers, directors, chief executives and owners insist that they want to do? It's not very easy.
1: It's an absolute minefield. And just

0: briefly, Andy, to bring it back today and the match in hand away at Fulham ahead of this three-week international break. How imperative is it that United get a win today?
1: Absolutely, but I said the same against Brighton on Wednesday following the Manchester derby. I've just had a beautiful walk through this park to Fulham. So my day's gone absolutely fine so far. It's really, really pleasant part of London. But Manchester United keeps setting the mood back. Fulham have had a poor start to the season. They've got a new manager, Marco Silva, had them playing, had some very good results against Manchester United, and Alvaro Arbeloa. I know he's very highly rated as a coach, but they've not had a good start to the season. And I think if United could win today ahead of an extended international break, that would definitely help lift the mood, which is currently on the floor because of all the events that Simon and I have been discussing over the last 15 or 20 minutes. There's a lot going on in the Manchester United world, and it's been a frustrating start to the season. So a win today would absolutely help. And maybe if some of the newer players can feature more as well, that will help. The fans want hope. They're not going to stop believing, but they are deeply frustrated at the moment.
0: Andy, Simon, as ever, thank you for joining us on Sports World. And I hope for your sakes, it's an enjoyable afternoon.
2: Thank you.
0: BBC Sports United football reporter Simon Stone and Andy Mitten there from the fanzine United We Stand. We'll be back at Craven Cottage shortly for team news and to speak to our commentary team. Let's check in though on the other Premier League games taking place. Head to the Etihad first of all, because Julia Bould, you were hoping for even more goals in the second half and they just keep on coming, don't they?
3: Absolutely. It's now Manchester City 4, Sunderland 3. We are 71 minutes in. Manchester City went 4-2 up after the break, and it was Semenyo with his second of the afternoon. He did really well charging into the box. He took it on his left foot, went across the face of goal, bottom right hand corner. Then Brian Brobbey with a hat trick. It had been coming. Angulo battling to send it over the line at the other end, fearing it wouldn't make it. Brobbey pounced and he just walloped it into the back of the net. It hit the roof of the net on the way in to make it 4-3. And you know what? It's just not stopping. Ruben Diaz has head headed wide. Cherki has sent one over the crossbar at the other end. Wilson Isidor has come on off the subs bench. He tried to get a shot away. Diaz cleared that one off the line. We're 7 goals in on this one. It's not over yet. Manchester City 4, Sunderland 3.
0: Incredible. A striker scored a hat-trick at the Etihad and he's not called Haaland. Let's head back to the south coast of England and the Vitality Stadium. Any sign of an equaliser for Bournemouth against Liverpool, Andy Gillies?
2: Well, Bournemouth are pressing. They've got just over 11 minutes of normal time to play, plus whatever is added on. We've had changes from both managers as they try to freshen up their sides for the remaining part of the game. Of course, Liverpool leading through Alexander Isak's neat finish. It was a really well-taken striker's goal. I didn't think about it. It slotted it home from Gakpo's cross. Evan Nielsen's had an opportunity to equalise. Alisson has done well. But apart from that, Bournemouth are struggling to create real opportunities that threaten the Liverpool goal. And that's all they've got to do in the next 11 minutes or so.
0: What are the chances of a goal at Elland Road today, Charlie Slater?
4: Well, Crystal Palace are on the attack as we speak. There's around 12 and a half minutes remaining in this game where it's Leeds United 0, Crystal Palace 0, and Palace have a free kick. Jeremy Pino fouled around 15 yards outside of the Leeds 18-yard box, where Fachi Kamada was bundled to the ground around 10 minutes ago, or at least I thought he was bundled to the ground in first viewing, but then I saw the replay. Actually looked like a brilliant tackle from Ethan Ampadu, one he had to get absolutely right, because otherwise it surely would have been a penalty. You can stay with me if you like, if you've got the time for this free kick, which is about to be taken here. There's a line of players on the edge of the 18-yard box. It's now curled into the box beyond all of them, and you needn't have stayed with me. Goal kick, 0-0.
0: Thank you, Charlie. Yeah, we had a little bit of time to stay with you, but it wasn't to be. Thank you so much. Let's head into the WSL, where Xavi Bird, you have had plenty of goals in the second half. Yep. Crystal Palace taking on Tottenham.
5: The floodgates have opened here, Delef. Tottenham have just scored a fourth. They lead 4-0 now. Victoria Pavlova with the most recent one. Olivia Holt has got a second-half hat-trick for the visitors. The first, a calmly finished volley. Second, an emphatic shot from the edge of the box. And the third, a long-range effort that was way too much for Pere Maignan in the Palace goal. Palace have been playing with 10 players from the 7th minute onwards after Foucault Tsunoda was sent off. And it looks like that Tottenham are making that player advantage finally pay. It's Crystal Palace 0, Tottenham 4.
0: Xavi, thank you. Also in the WSL, Brighton lead Aston Villa by a goal to nil, and it's goalless between West Ham and Everton. 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

0: next hour on the programme, I'm pleased to say, is the former Fulham, Spurs and Republic of Ireland defender Stephen Kelly. Stephen, hello to you. How are you?
1: I'm very good, Dallas. How are you?
0: Not too bad. I'm probably like you, just struggling to catch my breath, particularly after that first half and even the second half at the Etihad. 7 goals so far. Pretty breathless.

0: Fernandez, who at the moment is the furthest forward for Manchester United, who have stolen it. Good interception, and Cunha now driving forward, taking on Affan-Gruber. Cunha, edge of the penalty area, rolls it to Mbeumo, takes a touch down to the byline, well marshalled away, and will pull it back to Dallone. Now Tielemans, midway through the Fulham half. Kobbie Mainoo now outside the centre circle as the danger just ebbs away for Manchester United, although they are still in position. But that was a good driving run forward from Cunha.
1: Yeah, I thought he should have got his shot away. And to be fair, good defending from Bassi. And Mbeumo wanted to square him up and he stood strong.
0: Here he is again, Cunha. Now Dallo just outside the penalty area. Bassi gets a little bit on the ball, but Manchester United still have it. Now Mbeumo, Tielemans with the delivery. Very good defending by Affan-Gruber. Just did enough to pit off Bruno Fernandes. Got there ahead of him. Manchester United corner near side.
1: Yeah, Affan-Gruber done ever so well there. It's a good play. Good ball in from Tielemans. Set back to him. Really good ball, but really good defending. Marshals Bruno Fernandes ever so well.
0: He's arrived late in the transfer window from Elche. David Affan-Gruber. Austria international, went to the World Cup in the summer but didn't see any action, but has had a decent start to his Fulham career and now has defending to do as Bruno Fernandes stands over this corner from the near side. They have the short option with Tielemans and they'll use it. Manchester United back to Bruno Fernandes, who now swings it in. The header is flicked away by Calvin Bassi. Alessandro Martinez on the volley again, another deflection, takes it into the area. Gonzalo Garcia heading up, they can't clear at the moment. Fulham, Bobby Mainoo will try it, bring it down, and then the shot from distance. Brilliant save by Bernd Leno. That was a stunning effort from Lisandro Martinez. He caught that so sweetly just outside the penalty area. And Bernd Leno did ever so well to manage to palm that away.
1: Good view in there, Vicky. It looked like it was going to be Rashford, but it was a great strike from Martinez. And a really, really good save from Leno.
0: Take the corner short again. Manchester United, Fernandes to Tielemans, and now Mbeumo back to Bruno Fernandes once again, and Mbeumo will pull it back to Luke Shaw midway through the Fulham half. It's goalless, 10 minutes gone. The ball is played into the penalty area and the looping header from Mbeumo sails just wide. But I've got to be honest, Clinton, I was the same when I saw him hit it, because he's only scored once this season, Lisandro Martinez, in the Champions League, but he's not scored in the Premier League since January 2025. That was actually against Fulham. It was a late deflective winner, but he hit that just as well as Marcus Rashford would have done. Super effort.
1: Yeah, it was a brilliant. He's more prolific for his country, though, for Argentina. He's really prolific for them, but it was. He cut across it, and Leno read it ever so well and made a really good save.
0: Yeah, top stop from Bernd Leno. Very good effort from Martinez, and had a decent one a few seconds before that as well that was also deflected. There's Affan-Gruber, wins the header, diving in on the halfway line, and the ball goes out of play for a Manchester United throw on the far side, as again the away fans away to our left raise their voices. Michael Carrick on his future and how long he has in the job, saying it's totally not in his thinking. Ridiculous of him to think like that, as the ball is worked back by Fulham all the way to Bernd Leno. Is it ridiculous for Michael Carrick to even be contemplating those sort of questions, Clinton?
1: It is ridiculous, but that's what the media have to do, don't they? Like, when a club are under pressure and a manager under pressure for the size of Man United, I do think it's ridiculous. It's still early on in the season. I think you judge him come December, January, and if they're still not in a bad position, then he'll be under huge pressure. But I think the hierarchy will give Michael Carrick time for sure.
0: So, Bernd Leno in possession for Fulham. Still goalless, 12 minutes gone here on 5 Live in the World Services. Leno again, he's just trying to draw in a bit of pressure from Cunha there. Clearly the tactic from Fulham as they play it out from the back to Calvin Bassi, who swipes the ball down this left-hand side, and Iwobi with a little back heel won't keep the ball in. And it's a throw to Manchester United just inside the Fulham half, which Dallo will take all the way back to Harry Maguire, who of course was very public with his disappointment, wasn't he, when he was left out of the World Cup squad in the summer, saying that he was shocked and gutted, putting that on social media as Tielemans retains possession for Manchester United midway through their own half. And Thomas Tuchel speaking ahead of not naming him as expected in this latest England squad. I won't hold it against him for the rest of his life, but I didn't like it and it doesn't help. I've not spoken to him since. The ball is out of play on the far side for a Fulham throw. Is there a way back? for Harry Maguire in England under Thomas Tuchel?
1: I'm not quite sure at the minute. It depends if he has an outstanding few months. But at the moment, there's a lot.

0: younger defenders probably ahead of Harry Maguire at this moment in time. I think the opportunity was to take him to the World Cup where he had a good season. So, yeah, but that's why as a player you have to be so careful what you put out there.
1: Alex Iwobi unable to keep that in, and it will be a throw to Manchester United. I think that's it, isn't it? Of course, you can understand Harry Maguire's frustration, particularly given that he did have a very good run in the side and into the season under Michael Carrick, but put that on social media. And I think the thing that jumped out at me as well, it was before the squad was even announced. Yeah. So he broke the news himself than respond. And you could say, OK, he's trying to get ahead of it and he doesn't want to distract when the squad is released. But clearly, Thomas Tuchel unimpressed as the ball is all the way back with Lawmans, goalless, 14 minutes gone.
0: Yeah, you can't be doing stuff like that. As much as frustrated, and I know Harry Maguire should have been on that plane, but yeah, and Thomas Tuchel won't forget, that's for sure.
1: Anthony Robinson wins the header for Fulham, looking for Josh King, who does well over on that far side, getting the better of Luke Shaw. Plays the ball forwards, and it will get a deflection. He was looking for Oscar Bob. Shaw recovered. Fulham corner on the far side.
0: Yeah, good play. Just a misjudgment from Luke Shaw, but good recovery. And you need to get Josh King into this game. I said it earlier on. Man United have started to dominate over the last 5 or 6 minutes.
1: So Oscar Bob is over on the far side to take this corner for Fulham. Not many chances in the opening 15 minutes or so. That's why we're still goalless. And a very good save from Leno, from Martinez at the other end. What can Fulham do at this end? Very poor delivery from Bob, but it comes straight back to him, the clearance, and he'll get another chance. Loops it in again, looking for Castagne. Maguire's underneath it. Nice control by Cunha outside his own penalty area. And then Bruno Fernandes forward, but can't find him. Mbeumo plays it just behind him. And Bob recovers, and we'll play it out to Iwobi on the halfway line. In field two, Shea Charles, now forward to Sander Berger. Bit of space for Iwobi on the left-hand side, but Berger opts to go back to Shea Charles instead. Now Afan Gruber outside the centre circle, squares it to his captain, Calvin Bassey, who will receive it back from Shea Charles once more. A little dink forward, but only finds Harry Maguire, and Manchester United will bring it forward with Rashford. And now Mbeumo down the left-hand side, a crowd of white shirts around him, so he works it out to the left. And Luke Shaw, third of the way inside the Fulham half, pulls it back to Lisandro Martinez, who has had that best effort of the game so far, drawing that save from Bernd Leno. As Diallo picks it up on the right-hand side and works it back to Harry Maguire, Clinton Morrison.
0: Yeah, this is how I thought the game would be, like Man United dominating possession and Fulham trying to play on the counter-attack. Didn't start like that, but now Man United are getting into this game. The thing we see with Fulham just then, fans get a bit anxious because they win the ball and it's a slow, slow build-up. They go backwards instead of trying to drive forward. That's how Brighton caught Man United out the other day.
1: Here goes Lisandro Martinez out to the left-hand side, and Luke Shaw infield to Bruno Fernandes, who's closed down quickly, works it out to Shaw once again. And then Fernandes will find Martinez on the halfway line. Forward now to Kobbie Mainoo, who hasn't really had too many touches in the game so far. One Manchester United player who is in the latest England squad, along with Marcus Rashford.
0: Yeah, deservedly so as well. I think he's been good this season. I thought he was brilliant against Man City when they lost that game.
1: It's going to be interesting, isn't it, with Belieber fit. He is on the bench, could make his Manchester United debut, first time in the squad this season. After recovering from injury, it's Fulham played out from the back again. Shea Charles will square it to Sander Berger. And they do then move it fairly quickly through that midfield, but then work it back again, Fulham. And Afan Gruber will pick it up inside his own penalty area, all the way back to Bernd Leno. Plays it forward to Shea Charles. You heard a few oohs around us because Cunha was pretty close there, but Fulham have worked around that Manchester United pressure well. And here goes Shea Charles, lays it off to Alex Iwobi just inside the Manchester United turf. Nice turn by Shea Charles, does just about keep it away from Tielemans. Now Iwobi, ball into the area, and Gonzalo Garcia miscues. He was running in, 8 yards out, couldn't make clean connection. Ball goes out of play on the far side for a Manchester United throw, but that was a very nice move from Fulham.
0: Yeah, brilliant play from Shea Charles. He does ever so well, and he plays it. The ball from Iwobi is first class, outside of the boot, and he has to do better than that, Gonzalo Garcia. It's a great opportunity. He sees it all the way onto his feet, and he tries to go with the sidestep, and he misses it completely. It's a bad miss. Great opportunity, but what a ball from Iwobi.
1: Yes, as Clinton says, huge opening there for Fulham. Again, Gonzalo Garcia, as we say, started really well in his Fulham career. 2 goals in his opening 2 games. Hasn't scored since then. The Spain international made his debut in June, 22 years of age. Certainly a talent, but really should have given Fulham the lead there against Manchester United, who come down the left-hand side with

0: Marcus Rashford. He's short, ball is blocked away by Oscar Bobb. Out of play for a Manchester United throw over on the far side, midway through the Fulham half.
1: Yeah, we ain't had that much clear-cut chances, to be fair. That was a good one, Gonzalo Garcia. That was a great opportunity for him. He's scored two goals this season so far, but that was right at the start of the season. I think he's one that has been brought in by Arbeloa, and they're big shoes to fill in Raul Jimenez, who went out the door. But so far, so good.
0: Ball is worked back into the Fulham penalty area. I think Gruber will pick it up and squares it to Calvin Bassey. Closed down by Cunha, but Bassey has fizzed a beautiful ball to Iwobi on the edge of the centre circle. And now Bob will bring it over the halfway line for Fulham. Over on the right-hand side. Goalless here on 5 Live between Fulham and Manchester United. And on the BBC World Service as well, wherever you're listening to us around the globe, we are delighted to have your company with us here this afternoon in the sunshine. On this warm September afternoon here at Craven Cottage, as Afan Gruber, a lovely ball forward, and Josh King is on the turn into the area, shoots over the bar. But a little glimpse of what Josh King can do.
1: Yeah, you know what? It's his receiving skills, I'm thinking, he's so good. He knows what's around him. Just gets that little turn on Tielemans, and Tielemans does enough to put him off for the shot, and good defending from Martinez. But yeah, he's been Fulham's bright spot along with Oscar Bob and Iwobi so far.
0: So, Manchester United goal kick, which will be left by Senna Lormans for Lisandro Martinez. Plays it out to Youri Tielemans. Doesn't look like any suggestion of an injury there for Lormans, we should say. Just a little tactical there. As Marcus Rashford picks it up under pressure, midway through his own half. Over on that left-hand side as the ball goes out of play for a Manchester United throw. Match of the day tonight. BBC One, 10:30. Plenty of goals, particularly in the blue half of Manchester. Manchester City 5-3 winners over Sunderland as Manchester United come down this right-hand side. Brian Mbeumo scoots the ball across the area and Rashford at the far post. It was a difficult one, and his header from a very tight angle under pressure sails over the bar. Goalless.
1: Good, yeah, good play there. You know Robinson wants to get him back because a minute ago Mbeumo showed him good strength and he actually fell on the ground. So he was eager to dive in there. And he's lucky because if Mbeumo could have left the leg, he would have bought a penalty. But good play from Brian Mbeumo. He's unlucky, Rashford. He gets up well, can't direct the header on target.
0: So Bernd Leno sees the countdown, started by referee Peter Banks. Plays the ball out to the left-hand side. Manchester United make the interception. And Tielemans will play it back to Harry Maguire, who squares it to Lisandro Martinez. Diogo Dalo right in front of our commentary position. If I just lean left, I can see him past the white pillar that's just in front of us.
1: That is such a bad idea. Who decided to put that pillar there? I think it was Aaron's fault, you know.
0: Aaron Paul, our presenter, exactly. Very much looking forward to hearing from him again at half-time as I look to my right and see him sitting there
1: with us
0: at Craven Cottage.
1: He's smiling with our good producer, George. He was one of them two's fault why they're there.
0: Well, I did manage to lean, and Dalo is clapping his hands together, just trying to rejuvenate Manchester United a little bit. Still goalless here as Afan Gruber comes across well and plays the ball forwards to Alex Iwobi on the halfway line. Field now to Gonzalo Garcia, plays it out to the right-hand side, but a poor ball, easily intercepted by Shaw, and all the way back to Lormans, who's closed down by Josh King, works it out calmly to Shaw on the left-hand side, and King will close down once again, and Lormans again takes a touch, plays it out to the right-hand side, and Harry Maguire, bumped into by Josh King, goes down. Manchester United still in possession there with Dalo. Didn't look to be too much
1: it
0: in
1: was
0: it there
1: nothing,
0: from Josh King.
1: Harry Maguire was just being... He just waited. He wanted the slightest of contact because he was under pressure. And he just went down. And the referee bought it.
0: So, free kick to Manchester United inside their own penalty area. As we say, Manchester City 5-3 winners over Sunderland. Brian Broby got a hat-trick for Sunderland in that game. Goalless between Leeds and Crystal Palace. And Andonar Iraola winning on his return to Bournemouth with Liverpool by a goal to nil, courtesy of Alexander Isak. Sort of back heel from Dalo to Bruno Fernandes. A few half-hearted boos from the Fulham fans around us. So he works the ball out nicely to the left-hand side. And Marcus Rashford, sure ahead of him. Rashford held up well by Oscar Bob, but retains possession, drives down to the byline, pulls the ball across, intercepted by Afan Gruber. And the corner will be prevented as well by Castagna. Martinez intercepts for Manchester United. That clearance on the halfway line. Kobbie Mainoo will bring it down. Goalless here on 5 Live on the World Service. Midway through the first half in the sunshine in West London at Craven Cottage. As Fernandes pings a lovely ball out to Shaw. Nice control. Rolls it back to Kobbie Mainoo. Chops in field to Bruno Fernandes. And now Kobbie Mainoo once more. Wants Shaw to make the run, and he does. Pulls it in. Lovely layup by Rashford. Wouldn't quite fall for team.

0: Tielemans. Maynou has it now on the edge of the penalty area. Bruno Fernandes, Manchester United, really building up the pressure here as Dallow goes for the curler. And Leno knew he had it covered as it fizzes past that far post. 0-0.
1: Yeah, it's good from Man United. They're moving the ball one and two touch. Bruno Fernandes, Kobbie Maynou. Good ball from Bruno to Fernandes to Dallow. And he chops into his left foot and he's trying to bend it and find that far corner. But you're right, Vicky. Leno had it covered.
0: Yeah, first time really that we've seen Kobbie Maynou in that sort of position, getting involved with those intricate little passages of play outside the Fulham penalty area.
1: Yeah, he's a good player. I like Kobbie Maynou. For the life of me, I don't understand why Ruben Amorim, he must kick himself thinking, why didn't I play him? Because he's had a big impact since he's got back in this team, even though he's doing all right at AC Milan at the moment.
0: A big falling out between those two, of course, and then really blossoming under Michael Carrick, signed that new deal in April off the back of those performances. Kobbie Maynou went to the World Cup, didn't get minutes, but in the latest England squad. And he's on the ball now, plays it infield to Youri Tielemans. Fulham 0, Manchester United 0. Scoreline, which, as it stands, will take Fulham off the foot of the table and would leave Tottenham bottom of the pile heading into this three-week international break. As Mbeumo plays a lovely ball down the right-hand side looking for Cunha, good covering again by Afan Gruber, but Cunha gets past him, then stumbles, pulls it back across, and Bruno Fernandes off the post and cleared away by Calvin Bassey. Nervy moments there for Fulham, and you just wonder if Cunha had gone down there. He was honest, he tried to stay on his feet. He did create a brilliant chance for Bruno Fernandes, but if he'd gone down there, with Manchester United might have had a bit of a shout for a penalty. Maybe. In the end, he got it back to Fernandes, who saw his effort from the edge of the six-yard box come off the post. Big chance for United.
1: Yeah, Afan Grula's trying to use strength against Cunha. Cunha done ever so well, and it was just behind Bruno Fernandes. He's unlucky it hits the post.
0: Coming forward again, Manchester United, and Mbeumo chops nicely, little deflection, cleared away by Fulham, and Alex Iwobi roared forward now, down this left-hand side, as Fulham looks to counter. Tielemans has done well to close the space in front of him, and so Iwobi goes back to Anthony Robinson, accompanied by a few groans from the home fans.
1: Yeah, but they can groan. He's got no one up there apart from Garcia. What's he meant to do? Fire into him and then you're back. Sometimes fans have to realise, sometimes you have to slow it down. You can't be 100 miles an hour the whole game.
0: And that's what Fulham have done, but Robinson's ball forward is intercepted by Tielemans and has it just inside the Manchester United half. Forward now to Bruno Fernandes, who has just rattled the woodwork for Manchester United, who are having the better of the chances and the possession at the moment, but it is still goalless here on 5 Live and the World Service. It's Harry Maguire inside the centre circle. Picks up possession, squares it to Lisandro Martinez, who's already brought a very good save out of Bernd Leno as well. Bernd Leno keeping up this excellent record of featuring in the Premier League for Fulham. He's not missed a minute of Premier League action, Bernd Leno, since August 2022. Over 4 years, wow, he's been an ever-present for Fulham in the Premier League, and what a huge player he's been for them in that time. And all in bright green, he claps his hands together as that ball forward from Manchester United comes to his pink boots, and he spreads out those white gloves and just puts his hands palms down and saying, "We're not going to rush this again, going to try and draw the players in." Does so for Bruno Fernandes and then picks up the ball and bowls it out underarm to Afan Gruber.
1: Yeah, that's some record that is for a goalkeeper for that long to be. Fair play to Leno.
0: Here is Calvin Bassey, scoop ball over the half-hour line, looking for the run of Alex Iwobi down the left-hand side. Fulham 0, Manchester United 0, as Iwobi's ball into the area, and it's met by King, and it's beaten away by Senna Lormans, and Bruno Fernandes will just about complete that clearance. And Luke Shaw in the left-back position should help it on for Manchester United. Cunha then down. Ball goes out of play. Peter Banks says nothing doing. Let's see what the decision is here, because the linesman on the far side hasn't raised the flag.
1: I don't know who's pointing that way, but Rashford is down.
0: Yeah, Marcus Rashford is down, so that's why we've not restarted. He's actually down off the pitch, so they would be able to restart play, but we'll see a replay of this.
1: That's why. Castagna's just blocked off Marcus Rashford, so that's why he's given a free kick.
0: So it will be a free kick to Manchester United. That off the ball as Clinton Morrison has spotted. But again, as we see this delivery in and the chance for Josh King. It was a really good delivery from Iwobi, wasn't it? And King drawing the save from Lawman's near post.
1: You're right. He's unlucky. It's a difficult technique on the half. Well, he does well to control it, Josh King, but good save from Lawman's.
0: So still goalless. Both goalkeepers called into action.

0: but chances have been relatively few and far between. It's Marcus Rashford back on his feet, he's back on the pitch, and Fulham are in possession. Here is Shay Charles. Plays it back to Affengruber, and now Sunderberger through the middle to Charles once more, and finds Alex Iwobi. Lovely turn, takes him past Tielemans like he wasn't there. Alex Iwobi, left-hand side now to Robinson. First-time delivery, Garcia completely miscues. Chester down now by Oscar Bob, laid up by Iwobi. Sunderberger now drives from outside the area, and Lawmans gets down really smartly and makes a good stop. Cleared away, up towards Mbeumo. It's thied away there by Shay Charles, and Anthony Robinson on the halfway line will work it back to Affengruber. But all the fans around us, and Clinton Morrison alongside me, are still trying to understand. It was a volley for Gonzalo Garcia. It was dropping down out of the sky, but he has completely skewed that.
1: Yeah, complete air shot, Vicky. Hold on.
0: Here comes Robinson down the left-hand side. Fulham trying to keep up the pressure. There's the second golden chance for Garcia as Bob has the ball inside the area in the low drive. That time I think Lawmans might have been beaten, but it's just past that post.
1: They're going to rue these chances, Fulham are, you know, because they've been outstanding. The play before that was fantastic. It's a great ball in the box. Fantastic ball. And he should score, Garcia. He's 4 yards out, he completely air shot. And then it comes back to Zanderberg. It's a great block. And then good play there from Iwobi into Oscar Bobby. Turns and he got to hit the target, drags it wide. But good spell from Fulham.
0: Cleared away by Senna Lawmans up towards Bryant and Mbeumo. And as Clinton says, they are enjoying a bit of a purple patch against the purple clad goalkeeper for Manchester United. But huge, huge chances for Gonzalo Garcia as Marcus Rashford races down the left-hand side, collects the ball on the edge of the Fulham penalty area. Goal is here on 5 Live and the World Service with half an hour gone in this final Premier League match of the day. Infield now to Cunha. Might have a go here. Took a deflection. Almost carried it into the top corner. Leno on the stretch, didn't get a touch. The deflection takes it behind for a corner. Hearts in mouths, moments for Fulham there.
1: Yeah, good run from Rashford. Good ball in to Cunha, and it's a big deflection. Nearly wrong foot to Leno. Actually hits the post and then comes back off Leno and goes out for a corner. So really fortunate there, Fulham were.
0: That is how close it was. Brushes off that far post and spins away. And there was nothing he could do about that, Leno. It was such a strange looping deflection as Mbeumo swings the corner in for Manchester United. Fulham make first contact, driven in by Shaw from the edge of the box. Now Kobbie Mainoo as the deflected shot comes back to him. Cleared away by Fulham, header nodded forward by Shaw. And then Mainoo is challenged, and now Oscar Bob can break for Fulham. Can they make the most of this attack now, Fulham? It's Iwobi out to the left-hand side. He's got white shirts ahead of him. Goes to the right. Josh King takes a touch, then two inside the area. Right across goal and spins behind. It got a touch. It's going to be a corner to Fulham. Clinton, we're getting closer.
1: All right, Fulham will be all right. After what I've seen this season, a lot of people, this first half an hour, Fulham will be fine and Arbeloa will be fine. They've been outstanding. It's a great ball from Iwobi. They just break. Plays a great ball to Josh King. His first touch is immaculate. Squares up Luke Shaw. But you know what? It's a good save from Lammers. He's going to find that bottom corner. Really good save, but good play again from Josh King.
0: Yeah, sticks out a foot, diverts it behind. Fulham have taken the corner short. Play to the edge of the area. Manchester United putting on the pressure. Here is Shay Charles. Left-footed delivery into the area. Cleared away by Bryan Mbeumo. Towering header. And Josh King will collect on the halfway line. 0-0. 13 minutes plus out of time to play in this first half in the sunshine here at Craven Cottage as the sun just creeps below that stand on the far side. I'm glad I brought the sun cream, actually. I might have to get that out.
1: Yeah, the sun is beating on me, by the way. I don't know why floodlights. Wow, what are we in? What are we in? May, June? Because it feels like I'm back on my holidays again.
0: Fulham in possession, 0-0 on 5 Live and the World Service. Out to the left-hand side, and Alex Iwobi, and now Gonzalo Garcia, who's missed two big chances, but that ball to Robinson saw Robinson flagged offside. And it will be a free kick to Manchester United just outside their own penalty area. Just going back to those two chances that Gonzalo Garcia has missed for Fulham. You might have heard, listeners, but the Fulham fans who are sitting very close behind us here in our gantry position, low in the stands at Craven Cottage, immediately, about 10 seconds after he missed the second one, I heard the name, well, Raul Jimenez might have got that one. Yeah. And that's it, isn't it?
1: Again,
0: when you've had a player like Jimenez at this club for so long and then you're trying to, taking the number 7 shirt and trying to replace him. He's a very different profile of player, Gonzalo.

0: Garcia. And look, they do have the likes of Rodrigo Muniz.
1: Who would have squad that? Yeah, I think he would have squad that. Good player.
0: So he's on the bench. Two big misses for Gonzalo Garcia. Can he shake it off, the 22-year-old? And manage to fashion another opportunity and take one. Two goals this season, coming in his first two games as Manchester United play it to Kobbie Mainoo. How will they assess this first half for them so far, Manchester United? They have hit the woodwork twice, one with the deflective effort, one through Bruno Fernandes as Kobbie Mainoo wins the ball on halfway. Clinton's thoughts on Manchester United's performance so far in a moment, but here comes Bruno Fernandes, chops outside the penalty area, then goes for the shot, it's deflected away, helped forward by Rashford, and then Tielemans couldn't really catch it cleanly, and an easy gather for Lena as the Fulham fans boo. They still feel there should have been a free kick earlier in the move, but it came to nothing in the end. It's still goalless.
1: Yeah, it should have been. Peter Banks made a mistake. It was a foul on Oscar Bob, so it would have been interesting if they found the back of the net, what VAR would have said about that. For me, it was a definite free kick. Man United have had a spell, but Fulham should be winning this football match for sure.
0: One-on-one Garcia with Harry Maguire as that ball looped up towards him, but Maguire won that duel and tumbles under a bit of pressure from Oscar Bob. Peter Banks says play on, and the ball is all the way back with Senna Lawrence. And now Harry Maguire is getting the same treatment as Bruno Fernandes after going to ground a couple of times under a bit of pressure. It's Lisandro Martinez works it out to Luke Shaw over on the left-hand side, forward now to Rashford, still midway inside his own half, to Mainoo now, Shaw again, but Fulham really putting on the pressure. They've really been buoyed, I think, by the last 5 or 10 minutes or so, as Lisandro Martinez clears over the halfway line. Rashford trying to control, can't do so. Calvin Bassey very smartly back to Afengru. But there's a good understanding between the Fulham defence at the moment, isn't there?
1: No, there is, because they conceded a lot of goals at the start, but I think since them two have come together, they're doing ever so well. Good football, by the way.
0: Played forward now, that ball poor, won't reach Gonzalo Garcia, and Dalot will manage to collect.
1: You know what, he's probably been, and I don't want to be too critical of him because he's such a young man and it's difficult coming to a new country, but out of everyone, he's the one who's probably struggled out of everyone so far for Fulham in that position. But as I said, he's still young and he will get better.
0: Robinson and Mbeumo tussling. That really is turning into a good battle. And again, Mbeumo has won that. Out to the left-hand side. Now Marcus Rashford picks it up. Shaw on the overlap. Rashford still has it. It's going to go for goal again. Another deflection cleared away by Fulham. And then players tumbling. Bassey inside the area under a bit of pressure. And it will be a free kick to Fulham inside their own penalty area. Well, he's looking for his first Manchester United goal, Marcus Rashford, since bagging a brace against Everton back in December 2024. Of course, he's been on loan pretty much all of the time since then. First at Aston Villa and then at Barcelona last season. But he's had a very good start to his renewed life at Manchester United. Created the joint most chances for them in the Premier League this season. Most touches in the opposition box as well for United coming into this weekend, but still looking for that first goal of the campaign, Marcus Rashford, as Cunha has it outside the penalty area. Here is Rashford, stabbed away by Timothy Castagne. Now Luke Shaw will work it back to Lisandro Martinez. So we have 8.5 minutes to play in this first half. Still Fulham 0, Manchester United 0. Clinton Morrison.
1: You see there where Bassey gets the ball, because they want to try and play the way they want to play. That's where they need Garcia to be that centre forward who holds the ball up.
0: Nice run by Kobbie Mainoo out to the left hand side, and Luke Shaw will pick it up, steers it back to Mainoo once more. Fulham dropping deep, but they're well organised, they're well marshalled. And I think, as Clinton touched on, the addition of Affengruber late in the transfer window, the Austria centre half, has really helped shore up that defence. Already a very good partnership at the back with Calvin Bassey, as Lisandro Martinez has it outside the centre circle, plays it forward looking for Bruno Fernandes, who's hit the post in this first half. One of two times that Manchester United have hit the woodwork, but it's still goalless as Dalot has it. Right-hand side of the penalty area, pulls it back to Youri Tielemans, but again, Fulham are just getting these blocks in. That time it was Shay Charles on the edge of the penalty area. Ball spins out to Harry Maguire, still getting booed. Well, his ball out to the right-hand side, and Dalot pulls it back to Tielemans as Manchester United build again. But they're just getting bodies positioned in exactly the right places for them.
1: They are. They're defending ever so well. And that's the biggest question mark we had over Fulham, how expansive they are. We know they're good going forward, but they're defending really well.
0: Ball goes out of play for a throw. Luke Shaw feels it should be to Manchester United, but Peter Banks says no, it should be to Fulham. And Shaw eventually releases the ball to Timothy Castagne. Bruno Fernandes ushers His Manchester United teammates forward still looking for the breakthrough, but Fulham, particularly as the half has gone

0: I think will take huge encouragement from this performance. Arbeloa ahead of this game said they would have to reach the levels that they reached at Anfield against Manchester United here at Craven Cottage this afternoon, as Tielemans has it on halfway. Do you think they're doing that, Clinton? Are we seeing a similar performance?
1: Yeah, and more, I think, because they've created more chances here and probably should be. I know Bruno Fernandes has hit the post, but they've created the best chances for them. Two or three clear-cut opportunities and should be winning this football match.
0: Linton Morrison with us here on 5 Live on the BBC World Service. Half-time, we'll have reaction to the other Premier League games of the day. A thriller at the Etihad. Manchester City coming out 5-3 victors over Sunderland. Brian Brobby getting a hat-trick for Sunderland in that game, but probably the most disappointing match ball he will have had in his career as Diogo Dalo drives towards the penalty area, lays it off. Fernandes will leave it. It's Rashford straight into the arms of Leno, who dives on the ball at his near post.
1: Bad finish from Marcus Rashford, especially his brilliant play from Diogo Dalo. Turns Jay Charles and he drives and plays a good ball to Bruno Fernandes. He's got eyes in the back of the head. Great little ball. Should be hitting the target. Listen, it's going to be a difficult finish, but he should be doing a lot better there.
0: Big man on shout as Shea Charles was closed down by Cunha there. And Charles heeded it. Here's Robinson now. Brings the ball down on the halfway line for Fulham. In field two, Alex Iwobi. And then Charles is dispossessed by Cunha. And the ball will spin to Kobbie Mainoo. Plays it forward to Cunha. Rashford's on the move again. But Cunha goes to the right. And Brian Mbeumo again tussling with Robinson. And Robinson that time wins that battle. Evades Cunha as well. Feeds Berger. Now laid off by King. This is really nicely worked by Fulham. Their composure in possession under pressure inside their own half has been exceptional as Charles plays it out to the right-hand side. Headed away by Martinez. Won't reach King.
1: No, it won't. But they are. Sometimes they're overplaying. And you can see they're taking a chance and they might get punished, but that's how he wants them to play.
0: Yes, with ambition, personality, those are the words that Arbeloa uses, but also finding that balance, he's aware of that too, between defence and attack as Manchester United are on the attack. Here's Kobbie Mainoo, 20 yards out, ball forward from Rashford again, he's deflected, spins away. Fulham very deep here, so the home fans urging them to get out, push out towards halfway as Harry Maguire has it on the edge of the centre circle, interchanges passes with Lisandro Martinez. 0-0. Just under 5 minutes plus out of time to play in this first half. Here's Brian Mbeumo down the right-hand side, taking on Iwobi. Mbeumo's going to go for the curler, and Leno does really well. Snatches it out of the air, and had to as well, because Rashford was coming in at the far post.
1: Yeah, it's a good take. The cross has got too high for Brian Mbeumo. He's got to whip that in, but it's comfortable for Leno. That's what you want. When you're under a bit of pressure, can your goalkeeper come and relieve a bit of pressure? And that's what he's done.
0: So Leno in possession, inside his own penalty area. Fulham 0, Manchester United 0. And we talk about Fulham only having a point so far this season. It's worth pointing out that their three defeats in the Premier League this campaign have all been by a single goal margin. I was there to see them lose late on at Sunderland, and it really surprised me as Fulham have it on the edge of their own penalty area and bring it away with Charles. Arbeloa was so critical of his players after that game, and I actually thought it was a pretty even game. What do I know? But he's been much more positive. Was very positive after the opening weekend defeat to Chelsea. Very positive as well after the draw at Liverpool. And I think he would be very positive with the majority of what they've done in this first half. As Shea Charles has it inside the Fulham half.
1: That's what I'm saying, it's too slow. There were three or four Man United players outside of it, and then they've just slowed it right down.
0: Speeding up now, though, here's Gonzalo Garcia. Lovely ball through with Iwobi. Lawman's just got there and managed to smuggle the ball away before that boot of Alex Iwobi could connect inside the penalty area. Manchester United clear over the halfway line. Let's praise Gonzalo Garcia there, because that was a very good ball.
1: He's a good player, don't get me wrong. He's a really good player. And that was a clever little pass into Iwobi. But good goalkeeping again from Lammens. But, yeah, really good play from Garcia. He's only a young man because he's going to take time. But, yeah, he's got all the attributes of being a good player for sure.
0: And so does this man, 19-year-old Josh King. Plays it back to Castagna. And now Oscar Bob under pressure, but does take the ball with him midway through his own half. And on the turn, then turns back towards his own penalty area. And Afan Gruber will work it all the way back to Bernd Leno. Fulham 0, Manchester United 0 here on 5 Live and BBC Sounds. Yes, reaction to Manchester City 5, Sunderland 3 at half-time. Other scores in the Premier League today. Liverpool winning 1-0 at Bournemouth. Andono Iraola victorious on his return to his old club. And goalless between Leeds and Crystal Palace as Manchester United come down this left-hand side. It's Shaw. Plays it out to Rashford and now pulls it back to Bruno Fernandes. He's been pretty quiet the last 5 or 10 minutes or so, but that's a nice ball to Kobbie Mainoo. Well closed down, as is Tielemans, who works it out to the left-hand side and

0: Shaw has it again, lays it off to Bruno Fernandes, still midway through the Fulham half, looking for the breakthrough Manchester United here at Craven Cottage in the sunshine. As Brian Mbeumo has it now, right-hand side. Tielemans is there as an option, and Mbeumo will now use him. Tielemans left footed, plays it to the edge of the area, exchanges passes with Fernandes, and out to the right once more. This is nice. Mbeumo, Fernandes, trying to dink it through to Mbeumo once again, taken off his toes by Cunha, chops it back across, and volleyed over, high over, skied over from the edge of the six-yard box by the arriving Marcus Rashford. 0-0.
1: His whole play over the last time since he's been back at United has been good, but his finishing has let him down again, Marcus Rashford. He had a big chance the other night against Brighton. Good play from Cunha. Takes a slight deflection, but he has to be doing better than that, Marcus Rashford. He clears it. Yeah, it's a little touch from Mbeumo, but with his ability, he's got to be hitting the target there.
0: So Fulham goal kick. Is that also partly about composure as well? Because it is a side-footed volley, but is he right to hit it first time? Should he take a touch there?
1: No, I don't think he's got enough time to take a touch. I think he's right to hit it first time, but he just got to control it. He's leaning back. It's a difficult finish, don't get me wrong, but he should be doing a lot better.
0: Here comes Fulham at the other end. It's Josh King outside the penalty area. Oh, lovely nutmeg. Then goes down, and it's gone the other way. It's going to be a booking for Josh King for simulation. It was right on the edge of the area. He played it through the legs of his opponent, then went down. First thing VAR would have had to look at was whether it was a foul, then exactly where it was. But Peter Banks has said that is a dive from Josh King. That is a big call, Clinton Morrison.
1: Yeah, I've seen him do one last season, Josh King, you know, dive and he get booked for it. I need to watch it again and see the replay, because I don't know if Harry Maguire sticks out a left arm and catches him. And Harry Maguire sticks out an arm and catches him. It's not the biggest of contacts, I get it. But there is a little bit of a handout on him, so they won't overturn that.
0: They won't. It was also, it looked like just outside the penalty area, so that's then not something that
1: exactly.
0: VAR is going to get involved in. But there we go. A few boos from the Fulham fans for that decision. But at half-time, it's Fulham 0, Manchester United 0.
1: Yeah, I've enjoyed it. You know, look, I don't enjoy 0-0s, Vicky, but this has been a really good 0-0. End-to-end, Man United creating chances, Fulham creating the most chances. And if you looked at the league table now, you'd think, and seen today after watching Fulham for the first 45, I think they're in a false position, because I think they've been outstanding in this first half.
0: Well, Ruben Amorim and Michael Carrick are almost side by side as they walk off towards the tunnel diagonally across the half of the pitch to our left. As Clinton says, we've had chances in this game. Fulham have had a couple of great ones for Gonzalo Garcia. Manchester United at the other end have hit the woodwork a couple of times. But at halftime at Craven Cottage, it is Fulham 0, Manchester United 0.
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3: Thank you to Clinton Morrison and Vicky Sparks. Back to Craven Cottage in around 50 minutes' time. So goalless at the break between Fulham and Manchester United. We'll bring you reaction to the other Premier League games this Sunday in a few moments' time. Manchester City getting a 5-3 win at home to Sunderland. Results elsewhere, Leeds and Palace drawing 0-0, and Liverpool getting a 1-0 win at Bournemouth. All the reaction to come from those Premier League games, the other side of the very latest news. We'll break for the news right now.
4: We're not there.
3: In fact, we don't have the news at the moment, so forgive me for that. We will get some reaction now, though. Manchester City, as I say, thumping Sunderland at home, 5-3. Let's then hear from the Manchester City boss. 5 games from 5. As I say, 5-3. Antoine Semenyo scoring twice. Afterwards, he spoke to Sports World's Martin Fisher.
5: Antoine, well, that for a neutral was fantastic to watch. 8 goals end-to-end. What was it like to play in?
6: Yeah, it was tough. Very, very tough. They were very good today. Caused a lot of problems in with the aerial battles and just getting into the box with long throws and set pieces. But collectively, we've done what we could, fought together, and 8 goals through the line, 3 points.
5: Did they surprise you at just how bold they were throughout this afternoon?
6: To be fair, we've all watched in previous games how they've done with Arsenal and other teams as well. So we knew it would be a tough challenge today. Try not to be too naive, not give them too much respect, and be aggressive as well. And we somewhat matched them, and we managed to get the victory, so we're all happy.
5: Back on the score sheet today, how good does that feel?
6: Yeah, feels good to be fair. Been 1-1 for a while, but it feels good to be back on the score sheet. But I think the win is more important.
5: 5 goals and now 3 points clear at the top of the table. It's not a bad start to the season, is it?

0: Yeah, it's not bad. We're not going to get too complacent. Obviously, international break's coming now, so just have to get that done and then obviously lock back into the next games ahead. They're going to be tough ones, but we have to be ready.
1: Well, there was a hat-trick in that game, but it wasn't, believe it or not, scored by Erling Haaland. Instead, it was Sunderland's Brian Brobbey.
2: Well, Brian, congratulations on the hat-trick. Congratulations for the performance by the team. But ultimately, disappointment, I suppose, is the reaction in the dressing room, having failed to get a point today.
3: Yeah, sure. I think we played a really good match. And then when we lose, everybody's disappointed. Yeah.
2: There was a real bold approach by Sunderland today. Was that what the manager demanded of you this afternoon, just to go out there and express yourself and give it your best shot?
3: Yeah, of course. We are coming here to win, to try to win here. So I think we did a good job. We didn't win.
2: Before today, you hadn't scored this season, and suddenly three goals in one afternoon. Splendid return.
3: Yeah, I'm really happy with the three goals, that I could help my team. So just need to keep going.
2: And the goals that you got in the first half certainly were quick replies to City going in front. So that just showed the determination and spirit within the side, did it?
3: Yeah, we just always keep going, even though when they are scoring a lot of goals, we just need to keep going. Yeah.
1: Well, that was Brian Brobbey with the BBC's Martin Fisher. Brobbey, as I say, scoring a hat-trick. He walked away with the match ball, but, I mean, he couldn't sound more depressed, could he, on the losing side? Very rarely you score three goals as a team at the Etihad and don't come away with any points. Elsewhere in the Premier League, Liverpool remain unbeaten following a 1-0 win away at Bournemouth. Here's what Liverpool boss Andoni Iriola made of the performance.
4: I wasn't happy, honestly, with the first half. I think it was very, especially first 20 minutes, no, they were... I think putting us under pressure, everything was happening more towards our side than their side. Not apart from that one, probably no clear chances for any of the teams, but we were not comfortable in the first half. And I think towards the end of the first half, and especially second half, we found better positions on the ball and we could control the game better.
5: Obviously, for Alexander Isak to get his fourth goal of the season is really good. Strikers want momentum and he is scoring regularly now.
4: Yeah, I think it's about playing better. When we've played better in the second half, when we found better situations, no, outside, inside, we've had better moments, better chances to score, and Alex would score in one of those. No, I think he's also finished tired. I think Kumas has helped us also to finish the game very, very well. But we need also goals from Alex. Yes.
1: Andoni Iriola there, speaking to Steve Wilson. Well, despite the impressive result in Europe in midweek, it was certainly back down to earth with a bump for Bournemouth and head coach Marco Rose. The German was disappointed with the defeat.
6: It's disappointing that you lose these kind of games if it's really tight. But we defended in one situation not well enough. We have to put a lot of effort in creating chances, get chances, and then to use them. That's what we didn't do today. And at the end, we lose the game with one situation. So we have to be more clinical. And more sharp in both boxes.
5: All your games this season have been very tight, haven't they? Just need those little margins to go your way.
6: That's what I said, but you don't get points for playing well. So that's what we see. The fact is we have 3 points after five games. Even we could win every five games. But we have to work on it. We have to analyze it now during the national break. Then we have to speak about it. And you're right. I think we don't have to change things in general. We have to change details. But these details we need to change quick.
1: Well, Leeds remain unbeaten, but missed the chance to move into the top four after being held to a goalless draw by Crystal Palace. Here's their manager, Daniel Farke, with Sports World's Charlie Slater.
7: Daniel, that was a very hard-fought point this afternoon. How did you see it?
8: Yes, exactly like this. So we also all prefer more or less magic night lights on Monday, floodlights is on, we overrun the opponent. Champagne football, yeah, but sometimes also a scruffy Sunday afternoon where you have to dig in and fight and grind out a point. Was one of the days. Football was not our best game, but we showed also character and also important to extend the unbeaten one, to have another clean sheet, good defensive display. Offensive-wise, we can play better. Also missed today a few chances, but overall, also a valuable point.
1: Well, as for Palace, they'll feel they missed out on 3 points. Here's the Palace boss.

0: Pierre Sarge again with Sportsworld's Charlie Slater.
1: Pierre, a point, but do you feel like you might well have got all three there today?
2: At the beginning of the game, to win 1 point here against this team who is crazy, especially in his previous game, I think it was a good point, but with our performance, I think we deserve more.
1: How did you view the disallowed goal?
2: As everybody, the VAR is for that, and I trust in the process.
1: But it felt like a performance that you could really build on.
2: Yes, especially defensively, but offensively we play like this from three or four games now, and now we have to find and keep, because we did it today, the balance between how we attack and how we defend. But I think today we gave us, first of all, a good message, and we gave this same message to our opponent.
0: Reaction from the WSL and from the Madrid derby in a moment. First, though, let's break for the latest BBC News with Janet Gillian.
3: Thanks, Delith. New government figures from Iran show that its ongoing war with the United States has caused a deep recession, with GDP falling more than 10% year on year. Here's BBC Persian's economics correspondent Behrang Tajdin.
4: This is the second consecutive quarter of negative growth, which means the Iranian economy is technically in recession for the first time in 6 years. Many ordinary people in Iran are struggling to make ends meet, as the annual rate of inflation is at an 80-year high of almost 70%. Food prices in particular have more than doubled in the past 12 months.
3: Moscow and its surrounding region have come under sustained attack by Ukrainian drones on the final day of parliamentary elections in Russia. The regional governor said three people had been killed and 20 others wounded. Voting has just ended in two state elections in eastern Germany that could further weaken Friedrich Merz's position as chancellor. Exit polls show that his CDU party has performed badly, while the far-right AfD has made strong gains. Israeli security forces say they've captured a Palestinian man suspected of shooting dead a Jewish settler in the occupied West Bank. The settler was among a group ritually bathing in a spring in the hours leading up to the religious holiday of Yom Kippur. Police in Pakistan have arrested the sister of the former Prime Minister Imran Khan ahead of a protest about his imprisonment. Caroline Davies reports from Islamabad.
5: Alima Khanum has been a vocal critic of her brother's detention, regularly speaking to supporters and media over the last 3 years. Many are connecting her arrest to protests organised across the country to march on Islamabad next Sunday. In the city, streets are already lined with shipping containers, ready to be used to block routes and secure government buildings. Local media has reported Pakistan's interior minister saying that the protests harm the country and that the government will do everything they can to stop them.
3: Sri Lanka's Air Force has deployed a new measure to try to bring rain to drought-hit areas. Buddhist monks. A military aircraft took off with three monks on board who chanted prayers and sprinkled holy water from the air. Let's return now to Sportsworld and Delith.
0: Jeanette, thank you so much. Yes, you're listening to Sportsworld. I mentioned the WSL. Well, Tottenham moved up to second in the table after thrashing Crystal Palace 7-0 away from home. Elsewhere, Everton beat West Ham 1-0 today, and it finished 1-1 between Brighton and Aston Villa. While in La Liga, within the last few moments, Atletico have beaten Real 2-1 in the Madrid derby. A penalty from Alejandro Grimaldo and a strike from Jonathan David early in the second half sealed the points after Dean Huijsen was sent off for the visitors. Antonio Rudiger did pull a late goal back for Real, but it means Atleti move above their rivals into second in the table. Let's chat again to Eduardo Alvarez. Eduardo, fair to say the red card for Real Madrid at the start of the second half was the key moment?
6: Yes, it left Real Madrid with 10 men and Atletico scored the penalty. Up to then, Atletico had been dominated the match, but that was probably the key moment for them to take the lead and then have a very commanding second half, which only in the last 5-6 minutes they had some complications from Real Madrid. But it was a very commanding performance from Atletico all in all.
0: Jonathan David again on the score sheet. He's proven to be quite the lone signing, isn't he? Three goals in his last three games, I believe.
6: Yes, exactly. A third goal in three matches. But I think the name of the game is probably Giuliano Simeone.

0: who forced the penalty of Huijsen and then assisted David for the second goal. He's been a commanding presence all over the pitch. He's been a fantastic performance by Simeone's son.
1: And Jude Bellingham, how did he play today? He's always such an important player for Real. Not quite his day, though, I believe.
0: It's been a poor day for all of Real Madrid players, and Bellingham was quite feisty in the second half, trying to get the team back, but ended up replaced after picking up a yellow card. So, not a memorable match by Bellingham, indeed.
1: No, but a big win for Atletico, like we say, particularly with the international break about to start.
0: Yes, they're now second, and they're probably the challenger of Barcelona, as we discussed in our previous chat today. They are the number two in La Liga right now.
1: And that's it. And for Real, though, to be 6 points behind Barcelona in third, I mean, I think we touched on this before kickoff, but this is very much Barcelona's, you would think, already in a way. You know, Barcelona are setting the standard. They've made the early season statement, haven't they?
0: Yeah, the thing is, you cannot see Barcelona dropping points anytime soon. Real and Barcelona play on the 25th of October. That's a month away. And Barcelona have scored the least three goals since the season started. They've scored five twice, seven goals. So it looks like, obviously, the team to beat. And now that they picked up this advantage, it's going to be really tough for Atletico and Real Madrid to get it back.
1: It certainly is. Eduardo, great to chat to you as ever. Huge, huge win for Atletico inside the Metropolitano, beating 10-man Real Madrid by 2-1. Atleti moving up to second in the table on 16 points, 5 points behind Barcelona, who have a 100% record, 7 wins from 7. Real Madrid in third on 15 points. Just some news to bring you in terms of a half marathon world record. Agnes Gaitich broke the world record for a women-only half marathon as she took gold at the World Road Running Championships in Copenhagen. The Kenyan claimed victory in 1 hour, 5 minutes and 15 seconds as she took a second off the previous record, which her compatriot Pere Jepchirchir set in the winning the World Half Marathon gold back in 2020. What a time that is. Well, Ethiopia's Letesenbet Gide holds the overall women's half marathon world record with a time of 1 hour, 2 minutes, 52 seconds. A mark I will never be any close to achieving. More reaction, I'm sure, from the Premier League a little bit later. Let's head back to Craven Cottage. Second half commentary. Will there be a breakthrough? Our commentary team, Clinton Morrison, and commentator Vicky Sparks.
2: They've been doing with Tottenham recently. When you're a big club and you're not getting results, and you can't go into the international break losing three in a row. So I think, you know, it needs an improvement in the second half. They had spells in the first half, Vic, but they need to be better in the second half.
3: So no changes at halftime. I'll take you through the lineups in a moment. There's Tielemans. He's on the ball for Manchester United, playing in the all-changed strip of all blue. Fulham in the white shirts, the black shorts and the white socks. Mbube has it down the right-hand side, trying to work it to Dalot, blocked away by Anthony Robinson. And Manchester United have a throw deep in Fulham territory. Leno in goal for Fulham. The back four of Castagna, Affengruber, Bassi and Robinson. Ahead of them, Berger and Charles with Bob King and Iwobi supporting Gonzalo Garcia up front. He's had a couple of great chances, the 22-year-old for Fulham in this game, unable to convert. So the throw is launched in long, cleared away by Affengruber, chested down on the edge of the area by Kobbie Mainoo, who will lay it off to Luke Shaw, out to the left-hand side and Marcus Rashford. Now Kobbie Mainoo opens up for him, but he'll try and play it to Mbeumo, right inside of the penalty area, who heads it back to Diogo Dalot. Now Bruno Fernandes thought about playing it in first time, but just checks under pressure from Garcia, rolls it back to Tielemans. Now Fernandes once more, now will lift the ball in, too much on it. Castagna heads it away, preventing the corner, but straight to Rashford. Wasn't quite sure and didn't let it drift out for a goal kick there, Castagna. Will Manchester United punish Fulham for that? Rashford's delivery into the area, Fulham have a player down in Berger. Manchester United couldn't get the shot away cleanly anyway. Whistle's gone, free kick to Fulham. Clinton Morrison.
2: Yeah, it's a foul by Cunha. It's a good patient build-up from Man United, getting the ball out to Bruno Fernandes, to Marcus Rashford. A good ball in from Rashford, but Cunha just fouls. A good start from Man United in the second half, and he needed to have a good start.
3: So, free kick to Fulham inside their own penalty area. Bernd Leno has it. Take you through the Manchester United line-up. Lumen's in goal. Back foot of Dalot, Maguire, Martinez and Shaw. Tielemans and Mainoo ahead of them. And then Mbeumo, Fernandes is at the post. And Rashford. It's supporting

0: Cunha up top. Manchester United hitting the woodwork twice in the first half, the second via a huge deflection as Luke Shaw takes the throw. And the countdown hadn't quite started there, but it was about to.
1: Fulham fans thought it had, and they thought they were getting a throw.
0: Yeah, but Luke Shaw saw Peter Banks raise his hand in the air, about to start that five-second countdown. And Luke Shaw moved sharpish after that as the ball is still with Manchester United on the far side. I think it has worked, that time-wasting measure, you know, bringing in the countdowns for throws and goal kicks and goalkeepers releasing the ball has been there for a little while, hasn't it? But I think you are seeing a lot less time-wasting in the Premier League this season as Luke Shaw has the ball down by the corner flag. Good fitting by Affan Gruber. He's claiming it got a touch off Shaw, but the decision is thrown deep in Fulham territory to Manchester United. Still goalless here on Five Live. And the BBC's World Service says Lisandro Martinez plays the ball back to Harry Maguire out to the left-hand side, and Marcus Rashford's challenged by Oscar Bob, and it will spin to Berger, plays it forward to Josh King, and now Bob once again down the right-hand side for Fulham. Wriggles brilliantly in between Bruno Fernandes and Marcus Rashford and plays it infield to Shea Charles, who works it out to Anthony Robinson. Over on the far side, plays it back the USA international to Shea Charles, who works it back to the Fulham skipper, Calvin Bassey. And forward to Charles once more, midway through the Manchester United half. He's Iwobi, out to the left-hand side in Robinson. Early ball in, Bob trying to bring it down. It's taken off his toes by Kobbie Mainoo, who runs it clear well. Now Bruno Fernandes chops it out to the left-hand side, and Marcus Rashford was then blocked off there by Timothy Castagna, who goes into the book for that. Cynical from Castagna, but it did stop Rashford in his tracks. Free kick to Manchester United, yellow card to Castagna.
1: Yeah, it was... Listen, I think the touch from Rashford, he actually would have been in. It would have been a race between him and Bassey. Bassey is quick, but I think Rashford would have got there. So I can understand why Castagna took that. But it's early on in the second half. If I'm Man United, get the ball to Rashford. Keep taking him on now.
0: Yes, it's a complete body check from Timothy Castagna. He deserved yellow card. Manchester United still goalless with Fulham. Early stages of the second half in possession with Lisandro Martinez. Plays it forward. Lovely touch by Cunha to get the ball out from under his feet. Plays it infield to Bruno Fernandes. Lays it off to Tielemans. A little deflection off Iwobi, but it will work its way out to Dallow on the far side. Blocked away by Robinson. And Fulham will just about manage to work it away from the edge of their own penalty area. Robinson under pressure from Bruno Fernandes, who had taken a tumble but gets up to put that pressure on. The nice touch by Gonzalo Garcia. He is then ushered off the pitch by Harry Maguire, but Peter Banks says nothing wrong with that.
1: He's damaged all their drinks. That's what Harry Maguire's done. Damaged all of Fulham's drinks.
0: Unintentionally, he's gone flying in, essentially, in that tussle with Gonzalo Garcia. And there wasn't a handshake there. There was a bit of a look and a nod from Harry Maguire that wasn't particularly friendly. But yes, he's clattered into all of those Fulham drinks bottles that were lined up very neatly.
1: At least he could have done his
0: outside the technical
1: it up,
0: area, Rick. Yeah. Someone's going to have to. And we're back underway with Cillian Norman's playing the ball forward for Manchester United. Looking for Mbeumo. A little push from Robinson. He made the clearance. Ball sent back forward by Manchester United, but cleared away by Affan Gruber. Lucky touch by Luke Shaw. Plays it infield to Kobbie Mainoo. And now Matheus Cunha again dropping deep to receive possession and coming out to this left-hand side. Edge of the penalty area now. Has Rashford on the left wing. And uses him. Level with the edge of the penalty area. As Mainoo plays it forward, little layoff by Fernandes, but it was behind Matheus Cunha. And the little ricochet will spin down towards the byline and goes behind for a Fulham goal kick. Fulham 0, Manchester United 0. 6.5 minutes gone in this second half. Clinton Morrison.
1: Yeah, the game's, it feels like the start of the first half where both teams, you know, struggling to get into the game. And I think the onus is on... Oh, it's a difficult one. I think the onus is on both teams. I think Fulham need to win and get off the foot of the table, start winning home games, and Man United need a response.
0: And they'll want a response, in particular, in front of that man, Sir Alex Ferguson, in attendance today. As Josh King rolls the ball back to Bernd Leno, and out to the right-hand side, and David Affan Gruber, who looks to pick the pass to Iwobi, plays it beautifully through the legs of Kobbie Mainoo. And now Fulham work it out to the left-hand side, and Shea Charles ball was over the head of Anthony Robinson. Calvin Bassey is waving his arms around. Well, can we interpret that? What's that? Don't play that so quickly over to Anthony Robinson? Or just
1: unlucky.
0: Get on
1: keep on going, okay. Maybe. He's trying to be nice, but a few times Shea Charles, he's had a good game, but done that. He's got to relax a bit more.

0: maybe he was too relaxed with that pass, and that's why it went out of play.
1: Manchester United in possession at the back, all the way back to Senna Lawmans. Now Lisandro Martinez, who drew that very good save from Bert Leno. Effort outside the penalty area, caught it very sweetly in the first half.

0: she's a rider who I think the circuit suits very well, and I think she could have a great race next weekend.
1: In terms of the men, no Tadej Pogačar, which obviously opens up the event to many, many more. Huge, huge moment that could prove significant for others.
0: Yeah, and it's a week where we could see another double for Remco Evenepoel. He's got the time trial today that he will be going in as defending champion. He could become the first person to win four titles back to back. And I think the fact that you don't have Tadej Pogačar there next week means that Remco Evenepoel could actually have a very strong road race performance as well. But you've also got the likes of Del Toro. He could have a great race, Sexas. And I think not having Pogačar there leaves it a more open race. I think it could be a very exciting race with more names competing for the win.
1: Hayley, great to chat to you. Enjoy the rest of your week.
0: Thank you very much.
1: Staying in North America then, and the second week of the NFL season is underway. The defending Super Bowl champion Seattle Seahawks face divisional rivals the Arizona Cardinals without starting quarterback Sam Darnold. Darnold suffered an injury 5 plays into the first match against the New England Patriots. Seahawks head coach Mike McDonald was asked when Darnold might return to the field.
2: Great. He's on his way back. Is it next week? Is it the week after? Is it the week after that? I'm not sure, but I'm optimistic, let's put it that way. Part of my message to our team is it's the process goes on. You know, it's very important how we attack the rest of the day as a team. Tonight, how we sleep, get our bodies right. It's been a long time since we've had a one-day, 1 p.m. away game.
1: Seahawks Mike McDonald there. Let's speak to NFL reporter Cindy Boren. Cindy, Drew Lock then will be the starting quarterback for the Seahawks. How is this going to change things and how will this position affect the Seahawks?
3: Well, it's going to put more pressure on their defense, but the defense has been really strong. After one game, I have to preface it by saying that. But they've won 9 games in a row against the Cardinals. And they've won 11 games in a row overall. I think they can compensate. Now, you know, whenever you look at streaks like that, you're always a little nervous because it's like, uh-oh, that means it's going to end. Everything comes to an end. I think they're not going to look ahead. I think they have a comfortable plan in place with Darnold out. I think he'll probably practice a little this week, probably won't play next week against Washington, but then the week after that, they have a big home game against San Francisco. So they kind of, if they can win today, they have the luxury of kind of planning ahead, but they need to win today.
1: Yeah, I hope for your sake you haven't jinxed it either with those stats.
3: I know. I'll blame you.
1: Oh, yeah, blame me, absolutely. Crack on. Drew Lock, obviously, you know, an opportunity for him, I suppose, to prove his worth as well for the Seahawks.
3: Sure.
1: But I would imagine the defense then takes on added responsibility, I would assume.
3: Absolutely. And, you know, I think the coach is very smart. He's won a Super Bowl. And I think they'll probably be all right. I'm not terribly concerned about them at this point.
1: And that's fair enough. We are at the very, very early stages of the season, aren't we? If we stay in the NFC West Division as well, the San Francisco 49ers, well, they had an impressive win, didn't they, over the LA Rams in Melbourne in Australia in week one. They faced the Miami Dolphins in California this Sunday. Last season, Cindy, they had some really bad injuries, didn't they? What do they need to do different this campaign, though, to just avoid losing so many of their starting lineup?
3: Well, they have to hope it was a one-time thing. You know, it's like, okay, we got all our injuries out of the way last year. George Kittle, the tight end, you know, the great tight end, is tore his Achilles. I believe it was against the Eagles in the playoffs in January. He's back already. Achilles injuries aren't as career threatening as they used to be. But, you know, you don't want to push it, especially since it's only week two. It's tricky for teams on the West Coast to fly to Miami and play, but it's not beastly humid or hot there today. And who knows what the Dolphins are? I mean, they're the youngest team in the NFL. They're totally inexperienced. So, they probably can get away with being a little bit experimental. I mean, Kyle Shanahan's very good at that, at coming up with tricks

0: And so I think they should win that one. It would, again, it's not a division game, so that's one thing in their favor, but they should be favored against Miami.
1: Kansas City Chiefs is a team, of course, everyone looks out for. They've played in five of the last seven Super Bowls, mm-hmm. winning three of them. They looked impressive in their win over Broncos, didn't they, in the opening weekend. Indianapolis Colts up for them later. Are they approaching being back to their best?
0: Well, I'm sure the Buffalo Bills look at it and it's like, oh, no, not them again, because they did look really good. And I'm kicking myself because, I mean, Andy Reid has been a coach in the NFL since the last century. And, you know, he came up with a great game. They went out and got Kenneth Walker from Seattle and they ran the ball. They had Justin Fields with two quarterbacks, Patrick Mahomes, Justin Fields, and they ran a trick play with Walker to score a touchdown. And the play was from a game in 1936. I mean, he got the play idea from Chris Berman of ESPN. But still, I mean, only Andy Reid would design something like that. They're fortunate that Patrick Mahomes looks good, despite his terrible knee injury from last winter. They're also very happy to have back Eric Bieniemy as the offensive coordinator. Matt Nagy has gone on. He's with the Giants. And Bieniemy just clicks better with that whole gang of offensive players on the Chiefs. And, you know, the Broncos did not look good last week. They looked terrible. And Sean Payton needs to take back play calling. They just had a continuation of their AFC Championship game performance.
1: Maybe that's not quite a good barometer to test the Kansas City Chiefs against. Cindy, great to chat to you as ever on Sports World. I'm sure we'll speak at some point in the coming weeks and months, most definitely. Still hoping to bring you some reaction from Craven Cottage before we say goodbye in around 10 minutes or so. But let's stay with football. One of the biggest rivalries in European football as well, as Marseille take on Paris Saint-Germain in Le Classique. Later on Sunday, our football reporter Manny Jasmi is back with me. Both sides, Manny, have had rather different problems to deal with, you could say, at the start of this season.
2: Well, PSG have already lost one match in the league and only won their first league match last Sunday. They're currently 10th, 5 points behind Paris FC, who are third, and seven behind leaders Monaco. Marseille have lost three league games in a row and suffered a 4-1 defeat by Besiktas in the Europa League on Thursday. This time last year, Marseille, or OM as they're commonly known, beat PSG 1-0 at home, provoking Achraf Hakimi, who isn't playing today, to promise that PSG would keep them in second where they'd finished the previous season. In the end, they came fifth, but that was just the start of their problems, as the Marseille-based journalist George Boxall has been explaining to me. He's written a book about that OM campaign called Fada, A Season in Marseille.
3: The previous season at OM, where you basically had Roberto De Zerbi along with the old president, Pablo Longoria, and you had Mehdi Benatia as a sporting director, that was kind of the culmination of this big gamble by Frank McCourt, the owner, to try and finally put Marseille back to where they think they belong. So a lot of the turnaround in terms of players, a lot of signings, the return to the Champions League. And basically what happened last season is this sporting project collapsed. And once the sporting project collapsed, you basically had an institutional fallout from that. And then the revelation that Marseille needed money from somewhere and that they've been running a deficit for the last 10 years and that they were basically going to have to turn the taps off for the next season. And so you have the new manager, Bruno Genesio, who comes in. And you have a new sporting director that comes in, you have a new president that comes in. And basically now we're seeing the results of that this season.
2: In this decade, Marseille finished second three times and just missed out on the Champions League last season by a few points. So if Paris Saint-Germain didn't have their enormous wealth, what would Marseille's modern story look like?
3: That's an excellent question, because with OM, it's quite easy to say that if PSG didn't dominate the league for so long,

0: Marseille would have a chance of winning Ligue 1 or having a bit more success in Europe as well. But the simple fact is that even when PSG haven't performed, Marseille have kind of been their own worst enemy at times with the way that crises seem to befall the club. For example, you have the first game of the season last season where you have the fight between Adrien Rabiot and Jonathan Rowe. You have all these kind of episodes which are brought on by a big sense of pressure from supporters, but pressure from the media. There's always this kind of overhanging mythology with OM since 1993, since they won the Champions League. And that has always weighed upon Marseille as a city and as a football club. It creates a very combustible environment.
1: What do Marseille fans want out of life?
0: The simple answer would be a trophy. Anything. Anything since 2012, because 2012 is basically the Coupe de la Ligue was the last time that Marseille won a trophy. A trophy would send this place, this city, into hysterics. But apart from that, it would to have a team that competes regularly in the Champions League or goes into the latter stages of the Europa League. And basically being that team that can push PSG, which they're really, really, really far from at the moment. There was a little phase under Roberto De Zerbi where they were that little bit closer, but it was nowhere near being able to lift that league title.
1: Okay, let's talk about the team. Every time I see quotes from Bruno Genesio, the new coach of Marseille, he's just so gloomy. You know, he says basically things along the lines of, well, you know, we've got these players, they're not really that good, but, you know, what can we do? We can sort of stay at the same level as clubs like Lens and Lille, but we can't get any better than them. I mean, understandable because they've lost four in a row, but, for someone who's just turned up to coach the team, that does sound quite downbeat.
0: The ironic thing is that Marseille supporters are kind of enjoying this kind of realist tone. Bruno Genesio is someone that sees things as they are. Even he probably didn't expect that OM would have no signings by the end of the transfer window and to be the only club in the top five European leagues, apart from Bilbao, that haven't signed a player this transfer window. In the past few years, the club's managers have had a tendency to sell the supporters an idea of football or a romantic idea of football, a bit like Roberto De Zerbi. He's really good at giving supporters a very romantic vision of what football is. The whole reason he joined Marseille was to try and compete with PSG, was to try and win something and create kind of an unforgettable legacy at the club. You've had various managers down the years that have tried to do that in conditions that weren't necessarily ideal. So I think it's actually, for Marseille fans, it's a breath of fresh air to have someone who is experienced, who can stay calm, and that can go, well, this is just where we are at the moment. This is the situation. I'm doing what I can. I'm not going to pretend we're going to do anything more than that we can do. And I think Marseille supporters appreciate that honesty.
1: Why is there such a rivalry between Marseille and Paris Saint-Germain?
0: Between PSG and OM, it's a relatively modern rivalry, actually. It really took off in the late 1980s and early 1990s. There was a kind of rivalry between the Marseille president, Bernard Tapie, the infamous Bernard Tapie, and Canal Plus at the time, who bought PSG in 1991. So it was basically the club bosses and the television, the broadcasters, kind of helped build that rivalry. But also, there's already in French society a massive rivalry between Paris as the kind of capital and the center of power against Marseille, as I said earlier, is more representative of a Mediterranean port city with a strong, independent identity. Okay, we're a cosmopolitan, multicultural city, but everyone at the end of the day is Marseillais. And that's nothing to do with being French.
1: Four defeats in a row for Marseille. Paris Saint-Germain haven't started that well themselves, but are Marseille fans fearful about this game?
0: I think I've been talking to Marseille fans all week and the tone has basically been, how much are we going to lose by? There are those that are saying if it's anything under 4 or 5 nil, even if PSG have struggled to get going this season, there's just this inevitable feeling that they will come here and steamroll OM. And that's just, after these four defeats, Marseille have had a really, really difficult start to the season. You've had to play Monaco, you've had to play Rennes, you've had to play Lyon-Racine.

0: Near's Paris FC, who have performed well at the start of the season as well. And PSG coming at the end of that kind of line of fixtures is almost the cherry on the top of the cake of what has been a pretty bordering on disastrous start to the season, even if they did win their first game against Strasbourg.
1: Well, that's the Marseille-based journalist George Boxall talking to Manny Jasmi. Two of PSG's players, Kvitsyr Kvaratskhelia and Ousmane Dembele, might be teammates, but they are rivals when it comes to the Ballon d'Or. They say, though, they want to share it. So what makes Dembele so good? Here's Kvaratskhelia.
2: I think his qualities, the way he plays with the both legs, the way he accelerates, the way he have conversation with the ball, the relationship with the ball. Because when I came here and I see him with the ball, I say, like, where I was, you know, because I never see the player has quality like he have. I think most talented player I ever seen. So I really enjoy when I see him play.
3: What is it like to play with Ous? Ous says like it's electric when you play with each other, whether you play on the left and centrally or different positions or something. How is it to play together?
2: I think we understand each other very, very much. I can say one moment when I give him assist against Bayern in München, because when I run and I see Ous, I know what he will do and where he will open in. I just give him the ball. And I think it's really easy to understand him because the way he understands football, it's easy to understand what he will make. And yeah, you just have to make some move and he will give you ball wherever he wants and wherever you are waiting. So I think it's really easy and I think we understand each other very, very good.
1: Kvaratskhelia there speaking to Julien Laurent. So it finished Fulham 1 and Manchester United 1 in our live Premier League commentary game. Here's what Mateus Cunha made of the draw. He's been speaking to Sports World's Jonathan Pearce.
4: Well, very well done. Do you think you should have got 3 points today? You did enough?
5: I think we created a lot. Of course, when you drop down, Fulham play well also. But yeah, if you get our chance, I feel like we can finish this game easily with 3 points.
4: How good was the Fulham goalkeeper against you?
5: Wow, Leno's always a great goalkeeper, everyone knows this. And today he was like unbelievable, he saved a lot of balls. But of course, like we need to congratulate him, but we need to keep improving because this is kind of quality that you have in the Premier League.
4: Did it help you when Xerxes came on through the middle and you went into a slightly wider position? Did that help you?
5: The role is still same, you know, to be honest. Like, maybe with him hold a little bit more defenders and then I have more space. But the role is same, you know, like, I'm sorry, but I answer a lot of questions about, like, my position. But I don't feel that difference. I feel like, of course, when we improve more like a group, every single position will be easier to do. But maybe can be a little bit different when he's there. But I don't like that difference, sorry.
4: Big deflection on the goal, but they all count for you, don't they?
5: What do you mean? Like, is my goal or not?
4: Yeah, your goal.
5: I hope. I don't know. I hope. And of course, I think to beat Leno today, we need to have a little bit luck, and then I get the luck, that luck to score this goal, because maybe if don't touch no one, maybe he's safe again.
1: Smiling Mateus Cunha there, salvaging a point for Manchester United. That goal, by the way, at Craven Cottage for Cunha was his 40th in the Premier League. He's certainly notching them up, isn't he, for United and previously for Wolves as well. That's it from me and the rest of the Sports World team this Sunday. Thanks for listening, as ever. Always great to have your company. Manchester United then head into the international break, having avoided a third straight defeat.
6: Fulham are keeping them outside the areas. Cunha tries deflection in. It comes off the toe of Affan Gruber. And Manchester United, in fortuitous circumstances, do have their late, late leveller.
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2: Germany's embattled chancellor vows to stay on despite the far-right AfD party making further gains in state elections.
3: Today we've seen two elections with very different results. We can't sugarcoat the results in Mecklenburg-West Pomerania. It's a disaster.
2: Also in the newsroom with me, Janat Jalil. Ukrainian drones swarm Moscow as Russians cast their ballots in state-managed elections.
4: At a polling station, a young voter called Nikita tells me it has a negative effect on my state of mind.
2: The brother of the late Princess Diana tells the BBC that the media's treatment of her son Prince Harry and his wife Meghan has echoes of what happened to her.
5: It must be such a cancerous influence in their life. I saw it with Diana. I saw Diana. I mentioned it in the eulogy, her tears of despair.
2: And we'll tell you about the tram drivers who were a runaway success. That's all after this bulletin of World News.
6: I'm Debbie Russ with the BBC News. The German Chancellor Friedrich Merz has said he takes full responsibility for what he's described as his party's disastrous performance in key regional elections. He's vowed to stay on as leader of the CDU and push through reforms. Here's our Berlin correspondent, Jessica Parker.
7: As the projected results were read out at this CDU election night gathering in Berlin, there were no cheers or celebration. In the capital, the party came second, meaning it risks being squeezed out of coalition talks that will inevitably follow. In the northeastern state of Mecklenburg-Vorpommern, exit polls suggest they could just about scrape through to make it into the state parliament, but that's still a record bad result. While the anti-immigration, Russia-friendly AfD gained ground in both states, particularly in Mecklenburg-Vorpommern, where it appears to have topped the polls. Despite these results, Chancellor Friedrich Merz vowed to carry on with a reform programme that he hopes will revive Germany, despite admitting the part of the results spelt a bad night for his party.
6: Seven armed groups in Ethiopia have announced they've formed an alliance to remove the government in Addis Ababa. The groups say Abiy Ahmed's administration lacks legitimacy and has presided over war and destruction. More details from our global affairs reporter, Richard Kagoe.
8: The announcement of the Alliance for Survival comes 2 months after reports of a broader coalition involving opposition and armed groups. It's a declaration of intent to challenge Prime Minister Abiy Ahmed's government and push for a transitional administration. The groups warn that the country is at risk of disintegration. The federal authorities have not responded. Ethiopia has faced years of armed conflict in Oromia and Amhara. There have also been renewed tensions in the northern Tigray region, where a 2-year civil war left hundreds of thousands dead. Tigrayan officials have accused the government of failing to implement a peace deal that ended the war in 2022.
6: New government figures from Iran show the level of pain the economy is suffering from the war with the United States. It's in a deep recession, with GDP falling more than 10% year on year. Exports are down by more than a third as the US blockades Iranian shipping and continues to impose sanctions. The annual rate of inflation is almost 70%. Iran's tanking economy was the main reason for protests that broke out at the end of last year, well before the war had begun. Russia says it will intensify strikes on Kyiv after one of the biggest Ukrainian drone attacks yet on Moscow and the surrounding region. Russian officials say 3 people were killed and about 20 wounded, while residential areas and the Moscow oil refinery were hit. The strikes were on the final day of Russia's parliamentary election. President Putin has presented the vote as a measure of support for the war with Ukraine, although most anti-war candidates were barred from standing. World News from the BBC. Iran says it's received indications that the United States is preparing to resume military operations against it. Tehran warned countries in the region against cooperating and said any American attack would trigger retaliation. Iran gave no basis for its assessment. But after its Houthi allies in Yemen attacked the Saudi capital, Riyadh, on Saturday, the U.S. State Department warned that fighting could escalate rapidly. The American television channel Fox News said it was told by President Trump that he's in constant communication with the Houthis and they'd agreed not to fight the US. Hundreds of people in South Africa have attended the funeral of Elizabeth Moselech

0: Cuomo, who was killed while out jogging near Johannesburg last week. Elizabeth's 8-year-old daughter, Kumo, read a poem in tribute.
1: Dearest mother, how heartbreaking that you left me. The day feels quiet without your voice, but your love is still here, surrounding me with love.
0: A government minister told mourners that police were working to track down those responsible for her murder and for the deaths of 8 other women. South Africa has one of the world's highest rates of gender-based violence. An Indian-German climber and his Sherpa guide have died in an avalanche on Mount Manaslu in Nepal. Their bodies and tent were found buried under 2 metres of snow at a camp high up the mountain, the world's 8th highest peak. Thousands of people in Spain have marched through the streets of Barcelona in protest against plans to expand the city's main airport. Demonstrators are concerned about the environmental impact as well as a rise in visitor numbers. Over-tourism has been a growing issue for the city. That's the latest BBC News.
2: You're listening to The Newsroom from the BBC World Service with me, Jeanette Jalil. After just 16 months in power, could Germany's Chancellor Friedrich Merz be in danger of losing his job? Exit polls in 2 state elections suggest that the far-right Alternative für Deutschland party has taken first place in one of the votes, 2 weeks after it did the same in another East German state. Mr. Merz's Christian Democratic Union Party appears to have barely scraped past the 5% threshold to enter the state parliament in Mecklenburg-Vorpommern. And the CDU also performed poorly in the capital, Berlin, with the AfD also making gains there. Mr. Merz admitted that it had been a bad night for his party, but vowed to stay on despite the rumours that have been swirling around that he could be replaced mid-term in a so-called chancellor swap.
3: Today we've seen 2 elections with very different results. We can't sugarcoat the results in Mecklenburg-West Pomerania. It's a disaster. The CDU fought, but ultimately got squeezed between the SPD and the AfD.
2: Well, in a moment, we'll be getting analysis of these results with our correspondent in Berlin, Jessica Parker. But first, President Zelensky has praised a Ukrainian drone attack on one of Russia's biggest oil refineries, less than 16 kilometres from the Kremlin. The strike was part of a major overnight bombardment of Moscow and the surrounding region, described by the city's mayor as unprecedented in scale. The attack came as Russians were voting in state-managed parliamentary elections, the first to be held since the full-scale invasion of Ukraine. Our Russia editor, Steve Rosenberg, sent this report from Moscow.
4: According to Russian officials, Ukraine launched hundreds of drones towards Moscow. Outside the capital, residential areas were hit. Drones targeted the Moscow oil refinery too. There was a frantic effort to shoot them down, but the refinery, one of the largest in Russia, was hit. The mayor of Moscow accused Kyiv of trying to disrupt Russia's parliamentary election. Today was the 3rd and final day of voting. At a polling station near the oil refinery, a young voter called Nikita tells me he heard the explosions. There were loud bangs, he says. It has a negative effect on my state of mind. Victor, a pensioner, also heard the drones strike. He's not surprised. People in the Donbass and in Bryansk and Belgorod near the Ukrainian border hear this kind of thing every day, Victor says, and get on with their lives. The election in which Victor has voted is tightly controlled by the Kremlin. Outside the polling station I'm visiting, up on a special election information board, the only campaign posters are for the party of power, United Russia, which is backed by Vladimir Putin, and United Russia is expected to win. Most anti-war candidates were removed from the ballot. It's thought that President Putin will use the results to claim that most Russians are behind the so-called special military operation, which he shows no sign

0: of ending.
1: Steve Rosenberg. From great suffering can also come great literature. In the 20th century, Ernest Hemingway chronicled the horrors of war. Now, in Ukraine, a young soldier, Artur Dron, who enlisted at the age of just 22, has become a rising literary star, publishing acclaimed poems written while he was on the front line, and then last year, a prose book entitled Hemingway Knows Nothing, which became an instant bestseller in Ukraine. The English translation has just been released, and Julian Warwicker asked Artur Dron why he'd chosen that title, Hemingway Knows Nothing.
2: Because he lived in different times, and his surname in the title is like an image of our greatest literature, anti-war literature of 20th century. And what I'm trying to say is that we cannot talk about modern Russian-Ukrainian war through their words, through their points of view. We cannot use, for example, their narratives, because it's totally different times, totally different nature of war. We should invite our own language to talk about it. And it doesn't mean that there is some problem with Hemingway or someone else. No, it's a problem with us if we will read about their wars and try by these words explain what is going on in Ukraine right now. It is unrelatable in many ways, and also it can be even harmful.
3: People who are listening to this will perhaps assume that the book is therefore quite bleak, but I was also struck by the fact that throughout the book, there is a theme of love emerging. In fact, you were I think there was a quote from you in an interview, the most basic dimension of the human experience of war is love. What are you getting at?
2: When we are thinking about war, we are trying to talk about some geopolitical things, to talk about territories, to talk about cities, presidents, about very high geopolitical terms. But it is actually not what this war is about. It's about one family, one mother who led her son every day to school, and she doesn't know if he will come back from that school or Russian rocket will have it as its target. It is about vegetable seller from Kherson who we saw 1 month ago on a video clip where a Russian FPV drone found him and was like trying to kill him while he was selling vegetables in Kherson. It's like what we call existential war. It's question of to live or to die. It's not about territories. It's not about Putin's regime or something. It's about Ukrainians not to exist. And this is a crucial thing. So when I was writing my book, I was trying to talk about these things, very personal side of the war.
1: Ukrainian author and soldier Artur Dron. Let's return now to our top story, the state elections in Germany, in which the far-right AfD party has made further gains and which the German Chancellor has described as a disaster for his party. We're joined from Berlin by our correspondent Jessica Parker. And Jessica, just drill down some more into these results.
4: So in Berlin, what has happened is that the left party Die Linke has come first, potentially squeezing Chancellor Merz's conservative CDU party out of power in the capital city. They came second. Now, that's not being seen as such a bad result when compared to what's happened in Mecklenburg-Vorpommern, which is a northeastern state where the CDU hasn't been strong, but preliminary results suggest they are hovering around or just above the 5% threshold needed to even make it into the state parliament. If they don't make it into the state parliament, that would be a first and a disaster for the Chancellor's party. And he basically admitted as much. But broadly, you know, it is a loss in both states. And now Friedrich Merz is trying, I think, to shore up support quickly out of the blocks tonight to say that he's carrying on.
1: Yes, because there has been a lot of talk that he could be replaced midterm.
4: So much talk. rumours swirling for months of the idea of a Kanzlertausch, but nobody, which means chancellor swap, but nobody within his party, a serious contender, has actually come out to challenge him. And I think some are saying that the fact that

0: There is apparently a lack of a willing challenger is one of the things that's currently saving Friedrich Merz. Germany, German politics, they're not really given, as they are perhaps in the United Kingdom, for example, for swapping leaders midterm. It would be a highly unusual thing to do. However, there is dismay at his failure to counter, as he said he would, Alternative for Deutschland, the anti-immigration Russia-friendly party, and at his personally low approval ratings. I've been out and about speaking to voters all weekend. It's pretty hard to find anyone who likes him.
1: Yes, he seems to be very unpopular. Just explain briefly why that is and why the AfD seem to be making these gains.
0: Well, the AfD continues to show a lot of strength in its eastern strongholds, the former communist east. And that's been a pattern that we've been seeing for some time as it finds an appeal with its anti-establishment, anti-immigration message. But there's a lot more that you can get into on that, but appreciate we're short on time. In terms of Friedrich Merz's popularity, he's seen as an abrasive communicator, somebody who's not very good at getting the government's message across, and his reforms have been delayed. Plus, Germany's in, frankly, a pretty gloomy mood. People are anxious about immigration, about the economy, about the cost of living and the insecure world that lies outside.
1: Jessica, thank you. Jessica Barker there in Berlin. You're listening to The Newsroom from the BBC World Service. Well, another country that's suffering dire economic problems, even much worse, in fact, is Iran. And its economy was already in dire straits even before the US and Israel launched their war on the Islamic Republic. So dire that protests erupted at the beginning of the year, which only ended when Iranian security forces killed thousands of the demonstrators. Now, the latest official figures show that the war and the subsequent US blockade has pushed Iran into a severe recession. Year on year, GDP has fallen by more than 10%. Exports are down by a third and oil and gas production by a quarter. I got more details from BBC Persian economics correspondent Behrang Tajdin.
2: I think it's fair to say that the Iranian economy is facing a perfect storm at the moment. You have a very deep recession. You also have historically high levels of inflation, and you also have a very difficult atmosphere and situation. If you look at every sector other than agriculture, you see a sharp drop compared to a year earlier, which means overall the Iranian economy's output is down, which means like the Iranian economy's income is down. And it is largely due to the fact that, you know, we have had this US-Israeli war with Iran ongoing for now more than 6 months, and also the naval blockade that has almost stopped Iran from being able to export oil, gas, petrochemicals, steel, other things that were main sources of foreign income for Iran.
1: How is this affecting people in their everyday lives, just trying to buy basic goods?
2: People are seriously struggling to make ends meet. If you look at food prices, they have gone up by an average of 127% in the past 12 months. And some products, for example, rice, which is a staple in Iran and many countries in that region, the price of rice has tripled over the past 12 months. So especially low-income families are facing even higher inflation than those who are better off. Since the start of the war, according to the Iranian Ministry of Labor, 2 million people lost their jobs. That's 1 in 12 people who had a job before the war. So it is making a bad situation worse for people. And we are hearing more and more people saying they can't put food on their tables.
1: And the US is hoping that this will put so much pressure on the government in Iran that it will collapse. But the Iranian government has managed to withstand decades of US sanctions. Is there any sign that its grip on power is weakening?
2: There are very few signs to say that a collapse is imminent, because it's a political decision to continue the war, to not get on the negotiating table. And it is political decisions both in Tehran and also in Washington, D.C. You have a country, its economy is battered by a war, and there are politicians both in Iran and in the United States making decisions not based on the economic output of those decisions, but according to their political stances.

0: Behrang Tajdin. The brother of the late Princess Diana, Charles Spencer, has told the BBC that the media's treatment of her son, Prince Harry, and his wife Meghan has echoes of what happened to his sister before she died in a car crash nearly 30 years ago.
1: If you look at an article in a tabloid about Diana or Harry and Meghan, they can be really, really unpleasant. And I think it would be really beholden on people to learn from Diana's example. I'm not here to speak for Harry and Meghan, but for anyone who's being destroyed in this way daily, it must be such a cancerous influence in their life. I saw it with Diana. I saw Diana. I mentioned it in the eulogy, her tears of despair. One of the problems with Diana was she was very, very sensitive to criticism. And, of course, I'm sure most of your viewers now think, oh, she had this splendid life and it was all amazing and she was so privileged and so perfect in so many ways. But she was really brought low by all that criticism. And, yeah, I suppose it's a pity when I see echoes of that now.
0: Earl Spencer stood by his claims that after Princess Diana's death, her ex-husband, King Charles, then a prince, sounded giddily elated, like a lottery winner, and said she would be forgotten soon enough. Earl Spencer's book about Diana is due to be published in the coming days and has caused a huge stir here in the UK. Buckingham Palace has strongly denied his claims about King Charles. I heard more from our royal correspondent, Ellie Price.
2: We've heard over the last few days a number of those claims, both from the book that he's written that's due to be published here in the UK on Tuesday, but also that exclusive BBC interview that he did that's been released just in the last few hours. And he talked, I think the most important one was talked about the giddiness that he said that King Charles, the then Prince of Wales, had when he first rang shortly after the Princess of Wales had died. He talked about this sort of tone that he said really jarred with him and just really how it felt very uncomfortable that he seemed excited like a lottery winner. And then there was this other conversation that Earl Spencer said he had with the then Prince Charles, who's obviously now King. After a conversation, they were talking about the two young princes, William and Harry, who would be walking behind their mother's funeral cortege in London, and how Earl Spencer, her brother, had objected to that, and how Prince Charles had flown off the handle, been very angry at that, and then said, "We'll forget her soon enough."
0: Well, this is Charles Spencer's account, but Buckingham Palace has strongly objected to the claims that he's making about King Charles.
2: Yeah, and a really robust and unusual response, actually, from the palace, a statement that said the king was mindful the pain of fraternal grief can cloud reason, affect judgment and colour memory in ways others do not recognise, even many years after such a loss. As I say, it's really unusual for Buckingham Palace to come back with a response like that. Their PR approach normally to any accusation or criticism is never complain, never explain. And it's very much been since then business as usual. The Queen's been out over the weekend. The King had engagements. There has been no further comments and no comment either from either of the princes, Harry or William.
0: And the timing of this book is interesting, isn't it? Nearly 30 years after Diana's death, and it comes just as Prince Harry and Meghan have recently returned to the UK.
2: Recently returned from 6 years away, living in California. And yeah, they came back, frankly, to great fanfare here to the UK and were reminded by the royal family they would not be seen as working royals, that they would be here as private citizens. Earl Spencer, in his interview to the BBC, said that the contents of his book would not come as a surprise to either of the brothers, William or Harry. We understand that Harry hasn't read the book, but, you know, clearly there are sort of criticisms of their father within all of that.
0: Harry wrote his own memoir, didn't he?
2: Exactly, which is exactly why there have been this chasm, if you like, between Harry and his brother, this ongoing feud between Harry and William. There doesn't seem any suggestion there will be any reconciliation between them, or indeed between Harry and his father. So all eyes really on that, and all eyes, I think, on Harry to work out whether there was going to be any response. As I say, none has been forthcoming. This is a story that's not going to go away.
0: Ellie Price. Next to football, and it was a final round of Premier League fixtures before a 3-week international break. Sports World's Delith Lloyd joins us. And Delith, it was a frustrating afternoon for Manchester United.
3: Yes, hi Janat, it certainly was. I mean, United, who were facing the prospect of three defeats on the bounce, managed to salvage a 1-1 draw away at Fulham, who themselves missed out on a first win of the season. An own goal by Lisandro Martinez, the United defender, was then cancelled out by a late winner from Mateus Cunha in the 89th minute. It does mean United head into the international break 12th in the table. They're on 5 points from 5. Fulham, though, off the bottom of the table.

0: table. Their goalkeeper, Bernd Leno, to be fair, had a fantastic match. Here is what United forward and goalscorer Cunha, though, made of his performance.
1: Wow, Leno's always a great goalkeeper, everyone knows this. And today he was like unbelievable, he saved a lot of balls. Yeah, but of course, like we need to congratulate him, but we need to keep improving because this is kind of quality that you have in the Premier League.
2: And Delith, for Manchester City fans, it was the game of the season so far.
0: Oh, I think it's fair to say that, Jeanette. Yeah, an 8-goal thriller at the Etihad, 5 alone in the first half, but Manchester City eventually running out 5-3 winners against Sunderland to maintain Enzo Maresca's 100% start as City boss. Brian Brobbey, by the way, scored a hat-trick for Sunderland. It's not often you score a hat-trick at the Etihad and your name isn't Erling Haaland and you lose as well. Haaland eventually getting his name on the score sheet towards the end of the game, but City winning 5-3, it means they've won all their games this season, at top of the table. Here is their boss, Enzo Maresca.
3: It's a nice feeling, but also because not only we won the game, also has been a chance for me to learn game by game that at the end it's a matter of, you know, try to learn as much as possible.
0: Yeah, elsewhere in the Premier League, Liverpool remain unbeaten this season after they beat Bournemouth 1-0 away. Leeds United drew 0-0 with Crystal Palace, and it means, Jeanette, that Tottenham head into the international break rock bottom of the Premier League.
2: Delith, thank you. Delith Lloyd there. It's not often that tram drivers get to bask in the limelight, but one competition is helping the profession gain some traction. The European Tram Driver Championship has been taking place in the Polish capital, Warsaw. 26 teams competed across various challenges, but it was a team from the Czech capital, Prague, that was the runaway winner. Helena Burke reports.
4: You may have tried 10-pin bowling before, but what about knocking over giant bowling pins with a tram? That's one of many challenges that participants have to complete at the European Tram Driver Championship. To determine the smoothest driver, bowls of water are attached to the front of the tram, with points deducted for every drop spilled. Next comes a measure of driver dexterity that sees competitors throwing balls into a basketball hoop while operating their vehicle. The European Tram Driver Championship has been running annually since 2012, and every year the event is growing in popularity.
5: We're pretty big tram fans, and so far we've travelled from Leipzig to every European and World Championship. There's always a great atmosphere, and it's a lot of fun.
4: This year's competition in Warsaw saw 25 cities across Europe participate, plus the Australian city of Melbourne, which was allowed to enter because it has the largest tram network in the world. But bigger isn't always better. Melbourne came second last, finishing ahead of only London. The top performer across the 8 challenges was the team from the Czech capital, Prague, thanks to the skilled manoeuvring of drivers Vendula Temejova and Zdeněk Riktak.
6: We didn't expect it. Until the very end of the competition, we didn't think we could win. We're a new team, and this is our first time taking part in a competition like this. We wanted to finish at least in the top 10, so I guess we did well.
7: I made a mistake in the bowling event and thought that's bad, but it wasn't, and it all worked out.
4: Tram lines were a cornerstone of public transport in cities across Europe and around the globe throughout the 19th century. After the Second World War, many networks were ripped up in favour of supposedly more modern alternatives. But as cities look for cleaner and more sustainable ways to move people, the electric-powered tram is making a major comeback.
2: And that report was by Helena Burke. And that's it from this edition of the Newsroom programme with me, Jeanette Jalil. Stay tuned for a summary of world news.
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6: BBC News with Andrew Peach. The German Chancellor Friedrich Merz says he takes responsibility for what he's called a disastrous showing for his party in the latest state elections. Exit polls suggest his Christian Democrats have barely scraped through enough votes to enter parliament in the northeastern state of Mecklenburg-Western Pomerania. The far-right AfD saw significant gains. Seven armed groups in Ethiopia have announced they've formed an alliance to remove the government in Addis Ababa. The groups say the Prime Minister, Abiy Ahmed's administration, lacks legitimacy. Government figures from Iran show the war with the United States has caused a deep recession. GDP has fallen by more than 10% year on year. Officials also said there were indications the US is preparing to resume military operations. Russia says it intensified strikes on Kyiv after one of the biggest Ukrainian drone attacks yet on Moscow and the surrounding region. The strikes were on the final day of Russia's parliamentary election. A district attorney in Florida says 18 suspects in the assassination of the Haitian president Jovenel Moïse 5 years ago are being flown from Haiti to the US for trial. Jason Redding Nunez said a total of 30 people have been indicted. The leaders of France and Canada say they've agreed to forge deeper ties in the face of growing global threats. President Macron said they both believe their countries were great independent states and wanted to stay that way. Mr. Carney said the time had come to tighten links with France and the European Union. Hundreds of people in South Africa have attended the funeral of a woman who was killed after going for a jog last week. She's one of 9 women whose deaths near Johannesburg are now being investigated. Police in Pakistan have arrested the sister of the former Prime Minister Imran Khan ahead of a protest about his imprisonment. He's been in detention for 3 years and was sentenced last year to 14 years in jail for corruption in a case his supporters say was politically motivated. BBC News.
3: Hello and welcome to Over to You with me, Kasa Alam. 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Sounds and music can be selected, moved around and mixed together. 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So this month on Over to You, we're listening a little more closely to the sounds of the World Service. 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

0: radio presents a particular challenge. They can see the people, the places, and events unfolding in front of them. But the listener has to rely on what they're told in order to build that picture for themselves. That means deciding which details matter. A few carefully chosen observations can tell us not only what a place looks like, but something about its atmosphere, the people who are there, and the story that's unfolding. Jessica Parker, the BBC Berlin correspondent, works across television, online, and radio, where without pictures, the details she chooses to describe become particularly important. We wanted to find out how reporting changes when the audience has to build its picture entirely from what they hear.
1: I think you have to always think about how you can paint a picture for people of what you are seeing. And that means trying your best to describe what you can see in certain situations. And as well, I think, to use sound to kind of carry people to that place. A lot of sounds are quite familiar to people. So, I don't know, say you're at a political rally and there's cheering and a kind of bustle in the background. If you then say that's where you are, people can kind of envisage it because they know roughly what that might look like, what that might sound like, and they can kind of link the two. So it's, I guess, a mix of using your ability to describe things and the sound as well, and bringing those things together.
0: So when you arrive somewhere to report, what are you actually taking in? Are you already thinking about the details that are going to help bring that place to life for the listener? Are you looking out for where those sounds are? What's your process?
1: I wish I could say it was extremely organised. I mean, sometimes you do turn up and you don't know exactly what you're going to see. And you're obviously, as you've said, working to a few different mediums. So you've got to allow your cameraman the space to take pictures, whether that's moving pictures for TV or stills for online. I always try and take pictures myself as well to remind myself of what something looks like. So maybe later in a radio edit, I can look at those pictures and be like, what colour was that big door that I want to describe? Just in case I forget, to be honest with you. But in terms of really trying to create atmosphere for radio, I think you do want to do something to try and give a sense of place. And say, for example, if you're inside a building and it's a bit echoey, talking about how big it is, the cavernous roof, and then the kind of way your voice will sound in that environment, things like that, I think, can really help bring the audience into that space.
0: Yeah, it's remarkable, isn't it? Many people will think it's just about what you say, but actually how you say it, where you say it, what's near you is also so crucial. I'd love to play you now a recent report of yours, which featured on the World Service's Global News podcast.
2: Gangs use West Germany as a hub for storing small boats equipment before it's then rushed to the coast of northern France. Big heavy metal doors, and in we go. Oh, wow, this place is huge. I'm in a big brick-walled warehouse, and I'm looking at stacks and stacks of packaged-up life jackets. There's loads of them. They say they took more than 9,000 during this raid.
0: I'd love to start with that reaction you had at that moment. Are you conscious that what you're saying might end up in the radio piece? Is that part of it, to try and humanise it? Or are you simply just reacting to what you're seeing?
1: So that was quite a natural reaction because, actually, in that instance, we had organised to go and see the secret police warehouse, but we had no idea really of how extensive it was going to be. It's not me trying to be particularly melodramatic, but it probably is the thing I would have said off tape. And I think one of the things you can do sometimes, if it's kind of appropriate, is just have the tape rolling and catch your natural reactions to things and bring the audience with you in that way. So that is one of the tricks, is to try and keep recording in order to not just have some sort of pre-prepared scripted lines, but actually be talking to the audience as you naturally would talking to a person stood next to you.
0: There are many different ways of bringing a place to life on radio. But what happens when, rather than simply observing a story, the reporter becomes part of the action themselves? In 2008, presenter Richard Hollingham and producer

Bill Grant travelled to Kansas City, Missouri, which at the time had been named one of the worst cities in America for cyclists. To immerse themselves in the story, they got on their bikes and recorded as they travelled through the city.